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2: 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Wasatch County plans to push for a repeal of Utah's law that allows for developer-led towns. KPCW's Grace Dorfler reports the county may also weigh in on a Moab lawsuit over the development tool.
3: Wasatch County leaders say they are not backing down from their opposition to preliminary municipalities after a meeting with the governor's office August 28th. Utah's preliminary municipality law lets landowners bypass local planners to create towns in mostly undeveloped areas. The county asked to meet with Governor Spencer Cox's office after being warned they could lose state funding over their stance on the 2024 law. Councilmember Eric Rowland says Cox's team asked the county to consider abandoning a resolution that would urge lawmakers to repeal the program.
4: We just kind of laughed a little and said there's not a reality that exists that we're not going to pass that resolution.
3: The council will vote on the document Wednesday. County Manager Dustin Graybaugh says it will include a list of concerns about the approval process for the towns.
5: We believe that there are fundamental flaws with the law.
3: The county is also considering whether to wade into a related lawsuit. Moab area nonprofits are suing the Utah Lieutenant Governor's Office in 7th District Court, arguing the preliminary municipality law is unconstitutional. Rowland says Wasatch County may submit a friend of the court filing to back the nonprofits.
4: We have no intention on backing down on this.
3: The Wasatch County Council meets at 4 p.m. Wednesday at 25 North Main Street in Heber. For a link to attend online, visit kpcw.org. Grace Dorfler, KPCW News.
2: And a developer is finalizing the locations of new homes and businesses in western Kimball Junction. KPCW's Connor Thomas reports the development known by many as Dakota Pacific could break ground next spring.
6: Six Ridge Partners, formerly Dakota Pacific Real Estate, previously told KPCW it may break ground in Kimball Junction next spring. And the map of its project is taking shape. The Summit County Council renamed Tech Center Drive to Nordic Drive on August 19th. The Snyderville Basin Planning Commission greenlit Six Ridge's plans to subdivide some of its land into six lots the following week. The company's commercial development director, Steve Borup, says that will allow for the first couple phases of housing on the north side of Nordic.
7: That lot, too, would be the affordable housing project. For instance, our first phase on affordable lot one would be the first market rate project. So this is all creating divisible pieces that we can now transact on and submit site plans on and things like that.
6: The map of where housing will go is available at kpcw.org. Under its development agreement with Summit County, Six Ridge must first build affordable housing. The timing all depends on when the Utah Department of Transportation funds and selects a contractor for area traffic improvements. UDOT plans to accept bids near the end of 2027. Summit County is a financial supporter of KPCW. Connor Thomas, KPCW News.
2: And the Wasatch County School District opened its first on-campus child care center this year. KPCW's Christine Weller reports one teacher said the facility allowed her to return to work full-time.
8: Brooke Scott told the Wasatch County School District Board of Education Thursday that she used to struggle to find child care. She teaches orchestra at Rocky Mountain Middle School and the newly opened Deer Creek High School. For Scott, the end of each school year meant conversations about how to balance the needs of her son and her music students. But the new child care center at Deer Creek has changed the game for her and two-year-old Benjamin.
9: The daycare is one of the reasons that I could go back to teaching full-time this year and help start our orchestra program at Deer Creek.
8: With some help from Mom, Benjamin shared his support for the child care center as well.
9: Do you like school?
10: Yeah.
9: You love school. You love school.
10: I love school.
9: My
10: name is Hayden.
8: Benjamin is one of eight toddlers at the center. There are also eight infants and 16 preschoolers. Monthly tuition is $650 for infants, $600 for toddlers, and $550 for 2 to 5-year-olds. That's compared to Utah's average of $1,180 per month for child care, according to nonprofit advocacy group First 5 Years Fund. The child care center is only for teachers this year. The district hopes to expand so other staff members' kids can participate in the future. Christine Weller, KPCW News.
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12: 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You are listening to KPCW Park City on this Monday, August 31st. I'm Claire Wiley, about ready to call it a day. It's been nice being with you all here on KPCW. Let's talk weather first. I'll give you a little bit of a road update out there, and then I'm going to bring you more tunes as we roll into 6:30, which means Kai Rizdahl will come in and do the numbers with you. So that's all happening in just a few moments here, so let's get busy. It looks like 66 degrees is where we land in Heber, right outside the studios of KPCW. It's 64, so cool down quite a bit. We've still got that 80% chance we might see some showers out there this evening. Tuesday brings us scattered showers and thunderstorms. It's a 30% chance of precipitation for your Tuesday. Otherwise, we'll see some sunshine out there with a high near 74 degrees. Tuesday evening, isolated showers and thunderstorms, a 20% chance for that. Winds come in around 14 miles per hour for your Tuesday evening. Looks like a low around 49 degrees. And when we wake up on Wednesday, things are going to get a little bit more gusty out there. We're going to have sunshine, though, with a high near 73 degrees. Wind gusts up as high as 32 miles per hour. Wednesday evening, mostly clear with a low around 48 degrees. And then Thursday, sunshine with a high near 76 and a low around 50. So Thursday sounds like the day. It's going to be really nice out there. But I love this rain. We need it. So it's good for us. So I will take it. All right. Let's check your roadways for you. I was seeing there's a little bit of a slowdown there on 80 as you're heading into Parley's Canyon. So just be aware of that. If you're heading down to Salt Lake City, there is a bit of a slowdown there. I don't know if it's weather conditions or not saying if there's a crash or not. It just looks like it might be a slowdown in that section. Looks like things are clearing up a little bit better in Kimball Junction area. So the rest of the Wasatch back looks like it's pretty smooth sailing out there. So be safe and make sure you keep your dial right here on KPCW Park City. Jack Johnson is going to kick this off now, One Step Ahead.

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1: And you are listening to KPCW's The Local View. Thank you so much. I appreciate all you out there. And I hope that you keep your dial right here on KPCW. There's a lot more to listen to in just the few moments ahead. We've got local artist Rich Wyman going to be singing a song here. And then we're going to go into Kyra's Doll and Marketplace, where he'll do the numbers. So make sure you keep your dial right here. I just want to wish you all the best August 31st, 2026. Because remember, it's only one we get. So let's make it a great one out there. We're closing down August together here. And I really hope you've had a great August. And we're ready to welcome in September. So I'll see you back here in September. Here we go. This is some Rich Wyman, a little Romeo and Juliet. Have a great night, everybody.

And all I do is miss you the way we used to be. All I do is keep the beat.

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2: In Los Angeles, I'm Kai Rizdahl. Monday today, August the 31st. Good as it always is to have you along, everybody. So, I was off last week, did a mostly good job of staying away from the news, except for one thing. Kevin Warsh's big speech at Jackson Hole on Friday. Couldn't really not tune into that. You have by now seen and heard plenty about what the Fed chairman had to say. Underlying inflation trends have not, he said, meaningfully improved, and the central bank has, and this is a quote, work to do. In the days since, market expectations have taken the chairman's words to heart, with ever higher odds that the Federal Open Market Committee is going to raise rates by a quarter of a percentage point at its next meeting. That's in September. And it is roughly even money that there will be another quarter point bump in December. You put all that together and try to figure out what it means. What do you got? Well, we've got Marketplace's Mitchell Hartman.
3: Inflation hawks like Dan North at credit insurer Allianz Trade think the futures market has it exactly right about the Fed's next interest rate move.
4: There's been no progress on inflation. We're right back to where we were before the war started.
3: He points out the PCE price index is nowhere near the Fed's 2% target.
4: Without an interest rate hike, you're going to have a hard time reaching that. We're still quite a ways from it. And it's been very, very sticky. An interest rate hike is certainly warranted.
3: In the dovish camp is Jay Hatfield at Infrastructure Capital Advisors. He argues the government has been overestimating headline inflation, and the core measures will come down soon, even if oil prices stay elevated.
5: We think it would be ill-advised to raise rates at this juncture, but we do acknowledge that the majority of the FOMC, which is what matters, absolutely does want to raise rates.
3: Partly because Warsh and his fellow Fed governors want to demonstrate their political independence from President Trump, who wants lower rates to stimulate the economy. Economist Erasmus Kersting at Villanova sees Chairman Warsh playing a careful game.
6: Not painting himself into a corner and having to raise rates, but at the same time, he is willing to take that step if necessary. The data is not screaming for a move in one direction or another. This is not a crisis.
3: But what if the Fed does hike rates soon? Would that be a crisis? Well, it surely wouldn't help, says Guy Sakala at Inside Mortgage Finance. He points out that mortgage rates are already approaching 7%.
7: Just a deal killer. I don't think there are any indications rates are going to come down. U.S. debt level and deficit, an ongoing war, gas prices, nothing bodes well for the mortgage market.
3: The consumer economy, already showing signs of inflation fatigue, might slide more, says Jeff Klingelhofer at Aristotle Pacific Capital.
8: We are all having to adapt to a world of higher interest rates. Every consumer is feeling that pinch, is feeling that pressure.
3: As borrowing costs go up, while inflation eats away virtually all of our wage gains at work. I'm Mitchell Hartman for Marketplace.
2: Apropos of nothing other than a changing of the guard at a company worth $4.6 trillion, today is Tim Cook's last day running Apple. He will become the executive chairman. John Ternus, who's in charge of hardware engineering, takes over tomorrow. Elsewhere in American market capitalism, starting the week and ending the month, stocks were down, oil was up. See also the renewed shooting in the Middle East. Details, numbers, when we get there.

0: It was a toss-up for us in our news meeting today. Do we start with the bond market and rates, or do we go with jobs? You know how that turned out, but it was close because this is a big week in this economy, jobs-wise. Tomorrow's going to bring us the latest job openings and labor turnover survey, a report basically on what demand there is for labor right now and how much labor market churn there is. Friday, of course, is the biggie, the August jobs report. We'll get the number of new jobs, the unemployment rate, and wages, too. Do not sleep on wages. Expectations, to be totally honest, are for more of the same. The low fire, low hire labor market we have had for months now. But here's the thing. Labor demand has a huge effect on this economy. Marketplace's Justin Ho is on that one.
1: Even though jobs numbers are some of the most important economic indicators, they don't really guide people's decisions every day.
2: So long as you're employed, it's not something that you think about every morning as to whether or not the overall labor market in the U.S. is expanding or contracting.
1: That's Peter Urazum, an economics professor at Iowa State University. He says people are certainly aware of what's happening in the jobs market, say what's going on in their own industries, or how easy it is to get a raise. But he says in order to actually change someone's behavior, that takes something big, like being laid off, for instance. And right now,
2: we simply don't have that many people looking for work, and so that by itself is going to mean that fewer people are really feeling any pinch of the slow growth in the labor market.
1: That's one of the reasons why consumer behavior hasn't really changed much. Sarah House is a senior economist with Wells Fargo. She says even though people's wages have not been keeping up with inflation for most of this year,
3: you still see consumer spending hold up over that same period.
1: But House says a lot of people have been spending by dipping into their savings.
3: When we look ahead, I think there's some concern about, well, you can only drive the saving rate so low for so long. And so that does suggest some caution in terms of consumer spending in the back part of the year.
1: The weaker labor market is also having an outsized impact on lower income households. Kathy Bosjancic, chief economist at Nationwide, says they are having to shift their spending behavior.
4: And they are probably substituting for less expensive goods and maybe curtailing services in order to make, you know, ends meet.
1: But either way, Bosjancic says people are still spending.
4: For the lower income households and lower middle income, they just have no choice right now. They have a certain level of spending they have to maintain.
1: And as long as people have jobs, Bosjancic says they will keep spending. I'm Justin Ho for Marketplace.

0: This economy, as we've talked about a time or two, I do believe, is actually made up of a million different micro-economies, including, to be completely honest, some I've never heard of even after all these years. That's the entry into this next interview, a conversation with David Pogue about an experience he wrote about for New York Magazine. He's also, by the way, a correspondent at CBS Sunday Morning. David, welcome to the program.
1: Thank you.
0: Tell me about this email that your sister got.
1: It came out of the blue. It was from a total stranger, and it sounded like a scam. It said, "I have come into possession of a photo album belonging to your grandmother that's over 100 years old, and for $150, I'll sell it to you."
0: Totally a scam. I mean, come on. Totally a scam.
1: Totally a scam.
0: Right? But
1: at the same time, the email had a couple of details in it, like where my grandmother grew up and when she graduated from high school, that were correct. So I wrote the guy back, and this time he responded with photos of said photo album, which none of us knew existed, and just spectacular. I mean, handwritten captions by my grandmother, pictures of her as a college woman, as a high schooler, as a baby. And so we went for it. We sent him the $150.
0: So as they say in the arts trade, I imagine, tell me the provenance of this thing. How did he come to have it?
1: So it turns out it's this guy in Ohio who's got a side gig of buying old albums from flea markets and online stores like eBay, researching who's in the pictures, and then researching who those people's descendants are, and then selling the albums back to us. So he got it from an eBay vendor who got it from another eBay vendor who got it from another eBay vendor. And then the origin story is really weird. My uncle died in 2018, and it turns out when we went to sell the house he had lived in, he was a hoarder. It was just crammed to the ceiling with junk. So we hired, of all people, Matt Paxton. That's the guy from the Hoarders TV show.
0: Oh, yeah.
1: We hired him to clean it out. And the deal is he throws away everything that's obviously trash, and anything that might have value to us, he lays out for us in this immense warehouse in Richmond, Virginia. So my entire family flew down there, spent 2 days looking through all this crap. And, you know, it's possible that this photo album was actually there.
0: Wow.
1: And surrounded by boxes and boxes and boxes of junk, we actually left it behind on purpose.
0: And so it comes full circle, right?
1: Exactly. So somebody probably sold what was left into this online economy of memorabilia traders.
0: That's the thing. There is this entire ecosystem, because it's not just this one guy who found your grandmother's album, right? There's a whole like industry full of people who do this.
1: I mean, hundreds of thousands of sales by these people. And some of them specialize in weird photographic categories. Like one just does bathing beauties from the 20s. One does military. One collects what they call camera shy shots, which are all photos of someone blocking their face with their hand. I had no idea that this existed. And I actually tracked it from vendor to vendor to vendor, the price going up a little bit each time until it came back to us.
0: Right. There's a value add chain. What was it like sitting down with your family and flipping through this album?
1: You know, we only knew Mary Ellen when she was really old.
0: Mary Ellen, your grandmother.
1: Yeah. We only knew her as an old lady. And this album, I mean, these pictures are spectacular. It's her with her friends, you know, 12 people cramming into a Model T as a joke. And, you know, she was accomplished. She was a newspaper columnist before she was even out of college, prominent violinist. So it really made the century between us kind of disappear.
0: David Pogue, you can see him on CBS Sunday Mornings. You can read him also this crazy story in New York Magazine. David, thanks a lot for your time.
1: My pleasure.

0: Buying a house can be a smooth process. Often, though, it's not. Offers fall through, you get outbid, sellers take it off the market. Any number of unfortunate things can happen in the complicated dance that is buying a home. But it can be worth it sometimes, too. That's the setup for today's installment of our series, Adventures in Housing.
1: My name is Ashley Pinsani. I am a 29-year-old first-time homeowner in Bartlett, Illinois. Back in November, I almost had a house. I put in an offer. It went to inspection, and basically it failed the inspection. We didn't even get through the whole inspection. There was leaks and potential asbestos and problems with the siding, and there were bees. Like, it was just one thing after another, and as a first-time homeowner, it was too much for me to handle. People at work were like, oh my gosh, like, how do you feel? And every day, I want to throw up. Like, ultimately, at the end of the day, I wanted a house where I wasn't going to have to pay another house worth of money to make it livable. And with this one, I still wanted to throw up, but not as badly. I had my heart destroyed by that first house. And I could not let myself love something until it was mine. So when we went to go look at this house, my dad and my mom both did not like it from the listing. But we walk in the front door. This sounds so dumb, but the refrigerator. I told my boyfriend a couple months ago, that's the refrigerator I want in my house one day. And then I was FaceTiming my mom so she could see the house. And there was a painting on the wall. And she goes, Granny has that painting. And like, mind you, my grandparents are the most important people in my life. So I didn't fall in love with the house when I walked in. I had signs telling me, this is your house. I put in an offer. 3 days later, we had the inspection and I closed within a month. So it was meant to be. When I was looking, everybody kept going, oh, starter home. And I was like, no, I don't want to do this again. It was so stressful. Like, I remember we pulled up to the final walkthrough and I just started crying. And my realtor, she's like, are you okay? And I'm like, no, I'm fine. Just give me a minute. Because it was scary. Because like, you go from this dream and this is going to be yours and you're going to do this to, oh my gosh, who let me buy a house? But I don't regret it, and if I spend the next 30 years here, I'd be happy.
0: It's a good story, huh? Ashley Pinsenti, first-time homeowner, Bartlett, Illinois. You know, this series does not happen without you. So whether you nailed it on the first go-round or you needed a couple of tries to find the right place, or maybe you're still looking, tell us about it, marketplace.org/adventuresinhousing.

0: Coming up.
1: We all watched the pile. Is it getting smaller? I think it's getting smaller.
0: Like watching paint dry, you might say. First, though, let's do the numbers. Dow Industrial's off 374 points today, 0.7%, 53,185 for the blue chips. The NASDAQ subtracted 31 points, about 0.1%, 26,370. S&P 500 down 25 points, 0.3%, 7,686 there. The shooting has, as I said a minute ago, picked up again in the Middle East, and so has the price of oil. Brent crude bubbled up 0.2%. West Texas Intermediate rose just over 3%, and thus Chevron pocketed 0.2%. ExxonMobil Holdings found 0.7% in the couch cushions. A wildfire liability reform bill introduced in the California Senate would not prevent insurers from recovering wildfire-related claims from utilities. That hit this state's electricity providers hard. PG&E ran down more than 20%. Edison International slid more than 23%. On bonds, since we started there with Mitchell, price down, yield up. 10-year T-note stands at 4.75%. 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

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It's an earworm, isn't it? Don't you wish you knew what it was? We've got the whole list of the music we play on the show at our website, marketplace.org/music.

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1: This is Marketplace. I'm Kai Rizdahl. The calendar turns to September tomorrow. Schools of all stripes are getting going. Offices are getting back into gear after a summer lull. And in the petroleum economy, September is the month when refineries typically start doing their fall maintenance. Routine most years, which this year is definitely not, thanks mostly to the president's war with Iran. U.S. refineries are already running almost full throttle, 97% of capacity, in case you're curious. And refineries around the world have been taken out of action, squeezing the global market for refined products and, as supply and demand dictates, pushing up prices. Throw run-of-the-mill maintenance into the mix? Well, you see where this is going, right? Marketplace's Elizabeth Trovall can, too.
2: It's not like U.S. refiners want to shut down parts of their refineries. They are raking in high margins right now for every barrel they make.
3: You're going to do everything you can to keep that refinery running.
2: Tom Tsang is with Texas Christian University.
3: We're not talking Band-Aids. You're going to do the required maintenance at a minimum.
2: Across the U.S., companies have been running their refineries to make as much gasoline, diesel, and jet fuel as possible. Tsang says at some point, their equipment will need some work.
3: You can't be running 97% continually for months and not have something break.
2: These maintenance shutdowns for refineries are called turnarounds. And anytime U.S. refiners go offline this fall, four turnarounds will lower what they can produce. Gulf oil analyst Tom Kloza says that's happening as we're getting into harvest season for farmers,
4: which sees a boost in diesel use. And then there's the heating season. And God only knows, we hope we don't have a cold winter in the U.S. Northeast or in Europe this year, because we don't have the hydrocarbons to sort of have the wherewithal to pay for it.
2: Joe DeLora with Rabobank is also concerned about where that leaves the market for diesel this fall.
5: Well, I just have nothing positive to say other than that diesel prices are going to go up and diesel inventories are likely to continue dropping. And this is a global problem.
2: He says demand for diesel is less elastic than demand for gasoline. You can't just stop using it.
5: If you stop using it, it means you're not doing the thing, right? It means you're not literally harvesting crops, right? Or you're not shipping things. And so companies will usually tend to just continue to use it, and they'll just pay up for it and try to pass the cost along to the consumer.
2: He says as diesel prices climb even higher, we'll see inflationary hits about 2 months after. I'm Elizabeth Trovall for Marketplace.

0: We are technically a bit past the dog days of summer. Early July through mid-August is when they run, so says the old Farmer's Almanac. It's an astronomical thing, it turns out, that happens to align with the hottest, humidest, sometimes grossest days of the year, before global warming, I suppose. But I digress, because while, yes, the thermostat is still registering in the 80s and 90s in much of the country, we are here to talk to you right now about snow. Your thoughts might not have turned to winter, but you know whose have? Ski resorts. Marketplace's Caitlin Tan has our story of how some of those resorts are putting snow in the bank.
1: If you visit the cross-country ski area in Utah's Wasatch Mountains about now, you'd see lots of dry grass and sagebrush. You could hike the trails or hop on your mountain bike, and you might also catch a glimpse of a football field-sized mound.
2: We now pull, you come here and you go that way and we pull it here.
1: Listening to a video from Soldier Hollow Nordic Center back in March. The mound is covered in mats, blankets, and tarps. And what's underneath? Snow.
2: And now comes the mats.
1: The snow storage technology is from Finland. The insulated snow pile sits through the scorching summer heat and somehow mostly survives. I recently called up Soldier Hollow's manager, Luke Bodensteiner, to check on the pile. It was 85 degrees that day.
3: I'm looking at it right now. It's still there. It's still, you know, close to 25 feet deep, to be honest.
1: A few months from now, the cover will come off and the giant snowbank will be spread out with a snow groomer.
3: I think we'll probably be able to open about 2 weeks earlier than we normally have.
1: For a ski resort, opening early can be the difference between prosperity and just eking along. It'll be pretty limited terrain, but skiers will be skiing. Last year, Soldier Hollow opened 2 weeks late because snow was nowhere to be found. And that's not something Bodensteiner is willing to risk in the future.
3: We are preparing to host the Olympics and Paralympics in 2034.
1: Cross-country skiing, biathlon, and the Nordic combined. Hard to do a global winter sports competition without something to compete on.
3: Then snow storage will almost certainly figure into our preparations for that event. Just to guarantee that, you know, we can produce the Olympics in sort of any kind of weather, right?
1: Stored snow is like an insurance policy. Quite a few ski resorts in Europe are already doing it, but it's still catching on in the States.
4: All of our guests in the summer don't know what it is. And when we tell them it's snow under there, they don't believe us.
1: That's Nate Shake. He's the mountain operator at Bogus Basin, a downhill ski resort near Boise, Idaho. And they've stored snow the last two summers. When it's 100 plus degrees, his crew turns anxious.
4: Everybody, you know, we all watch the pile. Is it getting smaller? I think it's getting smaller.
1: A little, but not much. They invested $120,000 in insulation materials. And Shake says it's worth it to have the guarantee of even a little snow.
4: I mean, you can get open, you can get your lift spinning, you can start selling lift tickets.
1: Shake says Bogus Basin rakes in about 30% of its annual profits during the winter holidays. And last year, it would have missed out. There wasn't any snow, and it was too warm for the man-made kind. But the big pile from the previous winter bought them time.
4: We were able to open one of our conveyor lifts and have a train park and a skiing lane on the stored snow.
1: And if lift tickets are selling, people are likely spending money in town. That's something Paul Bierman is seeing in northern Vermont. He's an environmental scientist at the University of Vermont. And he says snow storage has helped revive the local Nordic ski area.
5: It's allowed general stores to thrive. It's allowed Airbnbs to thrive. It's allowed cabins and lodging to come back that had closed because there weren't enough clientele.
1: The resort now stores snow in a pond basin covered in wood chips, a technique Bierman helped with.
5: It just gives them the ability to function through an increasingly erratic and warming climate in Vermont.
1: But Bierman calls snow storage a band-aid for ski resorts.
5: At some point, the winters are going to get warm enough that snow you spread in November is not going to stick around. It's going to melt.
1: He says figuring out how to slow or stop warming winters is the only foolproof business plan for guaranteeing skiing. I'm Caitlin Tan for Marketplace.

0: 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Investing in securities involves the risk of loss.
1: This final note on the way out today, in which artificial intelligence ain't all that. The U.S. division of Ernst & Young, the big accountancy and consulting company, is putting $100 million in employee rewards and incentives on the line. This is the quote from the Wall Street Journal, which had the story. They want to recognize people who show skills like adaptability and innovation and judgment, as well as experimentation with AI. I'm pleased to be able to report that there is hope for humanity yet, gang. Amir Babawi, Caitlin Esch, John Gordon Neukar, Steve Mollison, Stephanie Seek are the Marketplace editing staff. Kelly Silvera is the news director. And I'm Kai Rizdahl. We will see you tomorrow, everybody. This is APM.
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6: Good evening. 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I'm hanging in the studio with you for the next few hours. 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

0: And we're back from that quick block of music. I'm Connor again here in the heart of Park City. We're just hanging out. It's been a Monday. Not a bad one. Not a great one. No case of the Mondays here, though. Happy for that. Let's see what's going around town. Let's read a few PSAs. Let's see. At the Fieldhouse up in Kimball Junction, fall birthday party promo deals are occurring. 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Please call 435-655-0999. One more for us. We have a fall adult volleyball league starting up at the Mark. I know it's really popular in City Park, so now we're bringing it indoors. 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And we're going to get right back into the music right after this.
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0: That was Any Old Fool by Three Sacred Souls. Before that, we played Nothing Is Easy, some Jethro Tull for our friend Justin, and Pool House by the Backseat Lovers. The time here is 7:29, just about to strike 7:30. Let's take a look over at the Lost and Found. If you don't know about the Lost and Found, KPCW is a great resource. I once personally lost my headphones and was able to find them through the KPCW Lost and Found. Anyways, Miss Linda LeBlanc has found some Apple earbuds, just like in my case. She found these at Benjamin Place over in Hideout. If you're missing some headphones, please call Linda at 914-260-4648. Mr. John O'Neill has lost his men's gold wedding band. This occurred in Walmart Park City over in Kimball Junction, either in the store or the parking lot. It's a gold wedding band, wide band with multicolored rows of yellow gold, rose gold, and white gold. This seems like an important one. Please, if you found a wedding band somewhere around Walmart, give John a call at 619-379-6917. Let's get back to some music.
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0: And we just heard from Tears for Fears with Shout, some Foo Fighters, and then we started it off with Cheap Trick, I Want You to Want Me, the live version, of course. Let's get back into the PSA and see what's going on around town. It is now 7:44 on this Monday evening. Yeehaw! Looks like there's some swing dance classes happening at the Basin Rec Fieldhouse, and registration is open. 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Tomorrow, Tuesday, we have a new edition of The Green Earth with Claire and Seth, where they explore the tangled human and ecological history of food with chef and author Joseph Ogilvie. Ogilvie has just penned a new book titled Tin Can Coast, A History of Industry, Greed, and Fishing in the Golden State. After that, we go into the weirdly wonderful world of ferns with literary and cultural studies scholar Solveig Nitzsky. Nitzsky provides a close-up look at these plants that outlived dinosaurs, inspired a Victorian-era obsession, and continued to enchant us with their mathematical perfection and lush beauty. That's all on This Green Earth, Tuesday in the 9 a.m. hour on KPCW. Don't miss it. Now, let's get back to a couple more songs.
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3: And just like that, we're back at the top of the hour. It is now 8 p.m. here in Park City. We just heard from Zach Gill with Sweet Spot, a little Ben Folds 5 with Brick, and then a classic, Take the Long Way Home by Supertramp. Next up is a little bit of a check-in from NPR. 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In just a moment, we'll get back with the NPR. 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
4: members H. Kaufman and
5: the
4: Sally
5: Secretary
4: Martin,
5: of the Army,
4: Mike
5: Dan Driscoll,
4: Kirby,
5: has resigned
4: Bonnie
5: according to a U.S.
4: Patrick,
5: official not
4: Skip
5: authorized to speak publicly. NPR's Quill Lawrence reports that Driscoll's departure leaves several key Army posts empty.
6: Dan Driscoll is a third-generation Army veteran who saw combat in Iraq and later attended Yale Law School, where he befriended a classmate who is now Vice President J.D. Vance. Driscoll became the youngest ever Secretary of the Army at 38 when he took the post last year. He pushed to modernize military acquisitions and adapt to drone warfare. In an unusual move, Driscoll took a senior role in White House negotiations to end the war in Ukraine. When Secretary of Defense Pete Hegseth accidentally leaked details of military operations early in President Trump's second term, Driscoll was seen as a potential replacement to head the Pentagon. But Hegseth stayed and increasingly clashed with Driscoll over the firings of several high-ranking Army officials. Quill Lawrence, NPR News.
5: Amazon faces a new federal lawsuit over the company's advertising prices. It's the third suit brought by the Federal Trade Commission, this time focusing on how the tech company has treated brands and sellers who pay for the ads. NPR's Alina Selyuk reports.
7: The Federal Trade Commission and 22 states are suing Amazon. They allege that the company made tens of billions of dollars over 7 years by misleading brands and sellers. The lawsuit argues Amazon, quote, secretly and systemically overcharged advertisers. And note that Amazon is among NPR's financial supporters. Specifically, the FTC focuses on the special auctions that Amazon uses to set advertising prices for what shoppers see as sponsored listings. The FTC alleges that Amazon manipulated the bidding to push up the prices. Amazon, in response, says the lawsuit fundamentally misrepresents how its advertising works and says its platform has, in fact, saved advertisers billions of dollars. Alina Selyuk, NPR News, Washington.
5: Stocks fell in the last trading day of August while oil prices rose amid renewed tensions in Iran. But as NPR's Raphael Nam reports, stocks still posted gains for the month.
8: A U.S. attack against two Iranian rocket launchers in the Strait of Hormuz marked the first U.S. strike against Iran in several weeks. And after the flare-up, Trump warned, quote, "We are going to hit them hard." The Dow Jones promptly fell over 370 points, while the S&P and the Nasdaq also declined. Meanwhile, Brent, the global benchmark for oil prices, rose above $90 at one point before slightly paring back. That said, all three major stock indexes still posted monthly gains in August, in part after companies reported good earnings. The earnings have given some confidence to investors, though renewed tensions in the Middle East pose a big risk. Raphael Nam, NPR News.
5: This is NPR News in Washington. In New York City, the Metropolitan Museum of Art has canceled an exhibit featuring British designer John Galliano's work over past anti-Semitic remarks. Jeff London has more.
9: It was to be a 9-month-long celebration of Galliano's designs by the Met's Costume Institute, with Galliano the honored guest at the Met Gala to kick it off. But the disapproval was immediate and fierce. Galliano was convicted of an anti-Semitic hate crime in a French court in 2011 after two incidents at a bar in Paris and a video which circulated where he said, "I love Hitler," among other remarks. He was fired from Dior and underwent rehab. The Met's director, Max Hollein, said, quote, "Following thoughtful discussions with John Galliano, we have together decided not to proceed with the exhibition." For NPR News, I'm Jeff London in New York.
5: Rescue crews searching the Grand Canyon have found at least two bodies, and more than a dozen others remain missing after a Saturday flash flood event near Bright Angel Canyon. The disaster struck near popular lodges and camping areas. Dozens of people were evacuated. Several structures, utilities, and infrastructure, including footbridges, were destroyed. At the same time, forecasters are now advising that more flooding is possible. Officials barred tourists from staying at lodges and hotels inside Grand Canyon National Park and issued emergency water restrictions for year-round residents as the only water pipeline into the canyon was damaged. I'm Louise Schiavone, NPR News.
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3: It's starting to get dark out there, starting to get chilly. It's almost that time of year, fall, the great fall in Utah. Right now it is currently 59 degrees in the Heber Valley. Tonight there'll be a low of 45 with some showers and scattered thunderstorms. Tomorrow is mostly sunny, some more scattered thunderstorms with a high of 80 degrees. Almost a perfect day, get your bike out there. For Park City, we're sitting at 59 degrees as well here on Main Street with a low of 49 degrees and a high tomorrow of 74. It'll also be mostly sunny in this part of the Wasatch with a few scattered thunderstorms, but overall, should be a nice day to ride your bike. Let's get back to some music right after this.
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0: Man, that song is rock and roll. Thank you, David Bowie, with Suffragette City. Before that, we had one from our friend Zach, all the way out in New York City, with Hanging Around by the Counting Crows. In the meantime, let's read around what's going on here at KPCW. On Wednesday, we have The Mountain Life. Tune into The Mountain Life Wednesday at 9 a.m. What is urban foraging? Who knows? 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Then chiropractor Courtney Conley and physical therapist Melissa McDowell explore the vast benefits of walking in their new book, Walk. 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Tuesdays, we have This Green Earth with Claire and Seth. Tomorrow morning, they'll explore the tangled human and ecological history of food with chef and author Joseph Ogilvie. Ogilvie has just penned a new book titled Tin Can Coast, A History of Industry, Greed, and Fishing in the Golden State. Then we get into the weirdly wonderful world of ferns with literary and cultural studies scholar Solveig Nitzke. Nitzke provides a close-up look at these plants that outlived dinosaurs, inspired a Victorian-era obsession, and continue to enchant us with their mathematical perfection and lush beauty. That's all on This Green Earth, Tuesday in the 9 a.m. hour on KPCW. For now, let's hear a quick message and get back to the music.
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0: That was Sam Fender with People Watching. Before that, the great Fleetwood Mac with Go On Your Own Way. And the starting us off was the Revivalists with Heart Stop. A couple people have lost their stuff. Let's see if we can't help them find it. Miss Linda LeBlanc has found a pair of Apple earbuds in the Benjamin Place hideout area. If you're missing a pair of Apple earbuds, please call Linda at 914-260-4648. Megan Thompson has lost her ID. Megan Thompson is looking for an ID. It was last seen at the Oakley Rec Center, and you could give Megan a call at 208-221-3566. Let's try to help her find her ID, and let's get those AirPods back to their rightful owner. Let's listen to one quick message, and we'll start some more music.
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0: This next track is by the Red Clay Strays, named Wondering Why. You can catch the Red Clay Strays on Wednesday at 6:30 at the Maverick Center in West Valley City.
4: She comes from Silver Spoon, Golden Rule Private School, never miss Sunday church.

Shaftesbury Avenue. Excuse me talking, I wanna

0: That was a good little block of music right there. We started it off with the Red Clay Strays with Wondering Why. We played a song request by the War on Drugs named Red Eyes. And then one for myself, a little bit of Dire Straits with Wild West End off the self-titled album. Now let's see again what's going on around town. I know you folks in City Park really like your volleyball. The Marks kind of got you covered when the weather starts to get cold. 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The PC Marks Fall Indoor Volleyball League runs Wednesday nights from October 7th through December 9th, with games scheduled between 6 p.m. and 9 p.m. This co-ed league is open to players ages 18 and up. 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It is now 8:47. Starting to get a little bit late. 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

It is now 9 p.m. It is the top of the hour. Our day is almost to a close. This is Connor here in the KPCW booth. I'll be here with you one more hour. We're about to hear from NPR News. Make sure to stick around. We've got a track from Noah Kahn and a local artist, Christine Kinslow, coming up. The last set we just finished up with some Old Man by Neil Young, some Pete Yorn with All the Beauty, and then from the King of New Jersey himself, My Way by Frank Sinatra. My grandma's from New Jersey. She used to cut class to go check out Frank Sinatra and Hoboken. How cool is that? Anyways, give it just a second and NPR is going to take us over, and then we'll be right back with some more tunes.

Next up, we have local artist Christine Kinslow with Horses. You can catch Christine tomorrow, September 1st, at River Horse from 6 to 9 o'clock, or check out her music profile on mountaintownmusic.org. Here we go with some Christine Kinslow.

0: Christine Kinslow with Horses. Again, Christine is a local Mountain Town music artist. Make sure to look her up and check her out. Before that was the ever popular Noah Kahan with Doors. In the meantime, let's check out what's going on at KPCW. Tomorrow, we have a new installment of The Green Earth with Claire and Seth, where they explore the tangled human and ecological history of food with chef and author Joseph Ogilvie. Ogilvie has just penned a new book titled Tin Can Coast, a history of industry, greed, and fishing in the Golden State. Then we go into the weirdly wonderful world of ferns with literary and cultural studies scholar Solveig Nitzke. Nitzke provides a close-up look at those plants that outlived dinosaurs, inspired a Victorian-era obsession, and continue to enchant us with their mathematical perfection and lush beauty. That's all on This Green Earth, tomorrow, Tuesday, during the 9 a.m. hour on KPCW. 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Then, long before smartphones and AI, a band of rebel gamblers was using high math, hidden computers, and early technology to beat the odds, pioneering innovations that would shape the future of computing and AI. That's Cool Science Radio, Thursdays in the 9 a.m. hour, right here on KPCW. Let's hear a quick message and get back to a couple more songs.
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0: That was The Ghosts of Beverly Drive by Death Cab for Cutie, finishing up that music block for us. We started out with Fake Plastic Trees by Radiohead, and we threw in a little bit of Dolly Parton, Wildflowers. Now, let's read some Lost and Found, see if we can't help some folks find some things. Scott Mize, well, I can't get that last name, I apologize. Scott Mizlish has lost his Amex credit card on the city bus or somewhere around the marquee or in the marquee. If you have found an Amex card with Scott's name on it, please give him a call at 435-901-4309. Ed Stevens has found a gray compact wallet with an AirTag and one debit card in the name of James Ward. He found that over at the Junctions Common. If you are missing your wallet or you know James Ward, please get in contact with him and call Mr. Ed over at 310-346-3383. And if you are not getting these numbers quick enough, just be sure to log on to KPCW and check out our Lost and Found and get our items back to our fellow residents.
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0: burn. That was Cage the Elephant with Ain't No Rest for the Wicked. Prior to that was some Led Zeppelin, The Rain Song, and kicking it off was Lucy Dacus, Planting Tomatoes. A quick PSA, there's a lot going on in our town and all over Summit and Wasatch County. Please be aware of construction zone detours. Bikers, runners, and pedestrians, please avoid the construction zone on State Route 224. There are a number of ongoing projects underway, and it is very dangerous for you and the construction workers if these detours are ignored. Please don't bike, walk, hop, skip, or jump through any of the construction zones that are well marked with detour signs. Please follow them. Let's hear one message and continue with some music.
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2: Still to come on the Arts Hour with me, Nikki Beatty, Tony and Emmy Award-winning actor Stockard Channing on directing Samuel Beckett's play Crap's Last Tape for the stage. We hear from the legendary South African singers Ladysmith Black Mambazo, and I'll be talking to Oscar-winning documentary maker Orlando von Einsiedel about his latest film, The Cycle of Love. All that and more still to come on the Arts Hour.
3: BBC News with Emily Thomas. Ukraine's capital and the surrounding region have come under a massive Russian ballistic missile attack. At least 12 people were killed. The strikes came after 5 days of non-stop drone attacks. More than 1,000 people are now confirmed to have died in the flash floods that struck a Himalayan region on the Nepal-Tibet border last week. The overwhelming majority have been reported on the Nepalese side.

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3: Live from NPR News in Washington, I'm Dave Mattingly. The death toll now tops 1,000 along Nepal's border with Tibet, 6 days after the area was hit by a wall of water triggered by a glacier collapse. Search and rescue teams say they're still trying to reach hundreds of trapped power plant workers. Energy analysts are offering mixed opinions about President Trump's deal for the U.S. to acquire 65 billion barrels of oil from Venezuela. NPR's Willa Rubin says drivers in the U.S. would not see relief from prices at the pumps anytime soon.
4: Patrick DeHaan, a petroleum analyst at GasBuddy, he put the Venezuela deal in this context.
5: While there's the potential that years down the road there's going to be significant sums of additional oil in the market, none of that matters now. What matters now is that there are new escalations and that risk is in real time.
4: Plus, Ukraine has been firing at Russian refineries. That's taken a bunch of refining capacity offline, and it's shrunk the global supply of refined oil.
3: Gasoline prices in the U.S. have been above $4 a gallon for more than a month. AAA says regular is averaging nearly $4.10 nationwide. The U.S. Supreme Court says construction on the White House ballroom may continue while the Trump administration appeals a judge's order halting the project. Lower courts cited a lack of congressional approval in blocking work on the $400 million expansion. This is NPR News. It took jurors in Nevada about 3 hours yesterday to convict a former gang member of orchestrating the 1996 shooting death of hip-hop icon Tupac Shakur. He was shot near the Las Vegas Strip after attending a boxing match at the MGM Grand. Davis is facing life in prison. Authorities in North Carolina say a 17-year-old girl is under arrest on charges related to a deadly attack on a mosque in Southern California. NPR's Odette Youssef says the attack in May left 3 people dead.
6: The minor is charged with 3 felony counts of first-degree murder, one for each of the victims, Mansour Kaziha, Nadir Awad, and Amin Abdullah. She is also charged with conspiracy to commit first-degree murder against worshippers at the mosque and against worshippers at a Jewish temple and black students at a public high school. The 2 gunmen died by suicide before they went to the temple or the school. They were males aged 17 and 18. Writings they apparently left behind outline anti-Semitic, anti-feminist, white nationalist views. According to the charging documents, the teenage girl in North Carolina had worked out plans with them in advance to live stream the shootings and to disseminate their writings. Odette Youssef, NPR News.
3: 4 years after winning the World Cup, Argentina's Lionel Messi says he's retiring from international soccer. I'm Dave Mattingly.
7: As artificial intelligence makes ever more inroads, advertisers are turning to corners of the internet that still feel human, Reddit in particular. 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
7: I'm Kai Rizdal. 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
1: Good morning. I'm Leslie Thatcher. 6:43 on this Tuesday. It's September 1st, the first Tuesday of September. You know what that means. One more year here at KPCW. Number 37 we're starting. For those of you who have been around, 32 years in this early, or it's getting earlier and earlier, it feels like, morning position. But anyway, happy KPCW. Anyway, what have we got? Let's take a look at the weather. Park City reporting 48 degrees right now in Old Town Park City under clear skies. Forecast today calling for mostly sunny with a high of 73. There is a 30% chance of a scattered shower and thunderstorm. A chance of rain overnight as well, dropping down to 50. Mostly sunny and 73 on Wednesday. 75 on Thursday, 76 on Friday. We've got another nice day on Saturday as well. And then looks like a soggy Sunday and minor day holiday. Anyway, you know what? That's too far out. 50 degrees right now in the Heber Valley. Again, mostly sunny skies. High of 79 in the Heber Valley with increasing chances of shower up to about 40% later this afternoon. 79 is the expected high, 45 the overnight low. Tomorrow, sunny and 78, 81 and on Thursday, 83 on Friday. I'll be back with some local news right after this.
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1: News time now, 6:45. Good morning. Well, a man died at Echo Reservoir on Sunday morning after his boat flip, sending him and his family overboard. KPCW's Connor Thomas reports the other family members survived.
4: The Summit County Sheriff's Office says a 46-year-old man from Davis County drowned while boating on Echo Reservoir. Sheriff's spokesperson Skylar Talbot says the man was on a fishing boat with three other family members, including one child. Another boat of water skiers found them in the water around 11:30 in the morning after their craft had flipped over. The second boat took the family back to the Echo boat ramp.
5: They did start CPR on one of the individuals who was not conscious, not breathing. They continued those life-saving efforts once the group was back to the boat ramp. Tragically, that individual who they were attempting to resuscitate was pronounced dead there at the boat ramp.
4: Talbot says the other two adults and the child remained conscious throughout the incident and were transported to a nearby hospital for evaluation. He called the incident an apparent water vessel crash and says there's no indication of foul play. The sheriff's office is investigating what led to the crash. Echo Reservoir was 32% full as of Monday. Connor Thomas, KPCW News.
1: High Valley Transit is wrapping up road work at the Park Avenue Deer Valley Drive intersection. KPCW's Sydney Weaver reports Park City drivers yet won't get a reprieve from construction season just yet.
6: Chief Development Officer for High Valley Transit, Gabe Shields, says crews are almost finished expanding State Route 224 for the Bus Rapid Transit project. But now crews with the Utah Department of Transportation will begin pavement preservation work.
7: The BRT work is done. Now UDOT is coming through, taking off that top layer of asphalt, putting a final layer down. They'll be doing the restriping and getting that intersection up and running fully.
6: Also this week, crews will finish landscaping the medians along Route 224 near the McPollin Barn and will restripe the road. Shield says drivers will also see crews on Route 224 at Silver Springs and Old Ranch Road this week.
7: We've got a lot of very, very heavy equipment and very heavy materials coming in. Some concrete structures that weigh over 28,000 pounds. So really, really critical this week that folks pay attention to construction equipment, follow those detour signs and those closures.
6: Shield says the Bus Rapid Transit construction is on schedule to be completed by 2028. When complete, the 7-mile transit project along State Route 224 from Kimball Junction to Old Town Park City will include designated bus lanes with a goal to ease congestion along the roadway. Sydney Weaver, KPCW News.
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1: 6:48 now. Good morning. Well, the Wasatch County School District opened its first on-campus child care center this year. KPCW's Christine Weller reports one teacher said the facility allowed her to return to work full-time.
9: Brooke Scott told the Wasatch County School District Board of Education Thursday that she used to struggle to find child care. She teaches orchestra at Rocky Mountain Middle School and the newly opened Deer Creek High School. For Scott, the end of each school year meant conversations about how to balance the needs of her son and her music students. But the new child care center at Deer Creek has changed the game for her and 2-year-old Benjamin.
10: The daycare is one of the reasons that I could go back to teaching full-time this year and help start our orchestra program at Deer Creek.
9: With some help from Mom, Benjamin shared his support for the child care center as well.
10: Do you like school?
11: Yeah.
10: You love school. You love school.
11: I love school.
10: My
11: name is Hayden.
9: Benjamin is one of 8 toddlers at the center. There are also 8 infants and 16 preschoolers. As Benjamin grabbed the microphone, Scott said having her son close by gives her peace of mind.
10: I love that my son is at school with me, that I can pop in on him during lunch, and that there is quality care provided at an affordable rate.
9: Monthly tuition is $650 for infants, $600 for toddlers, and $550 for 2- to 5-year-olds. That's compared to Utah's average of $1,180 per month for child care, according to nonprofit advocacy group First 5 Years Fund. Rocky Mountain Middle School teacher Brian Clark shared a similar sentiment as Scott. He and his wife Abby Clark, who teaches at Heber Valley Elementary, have 2 kids at the center.
12: This has been a game changer for us to have affordable, competent people where we know we can trust the staff. And we know they're getting a quality education every day.
9: The child care center is only for teachers this year, and there are already children on the wait list. The district hopes to expand so other staff members' kids can participate in the future. Superintendent Garrick Peterson told KPCW the facility was an effort to retain high-quality teachers.
13: Several teachers that had kind of left our district have come back to our district now that we have that option for affordable daycare.
9: The district also hopes to add another educational element to the facility. High school students who want to work in child care can receive college credit and hands-on experience through certain courses. Christine Weller, KPCW News.
1: It's 6:50. Good morning. Well, Utah and other states have reached a landmark $12.2 billion settlement with social media company Meta Platforms Incorporated. As one of the largest consumer protection settlements in U.S. history, Wednesday's agreement will force sweeping changes to how Instagram and Facebook are built for children and teens, subject to court approval. The agreement resolves claims brought by Utah and over 40 other states and territories. The claims allege Meta designed Instagram with addictive features, knowingly exposed young users to mental health harms, and misled the public about the safety of the platforms. The settlement guarantees the state's part of the $12.2 billion and up to $17.1 billion if Snapchat, TikTok, and YouTube agree to similar terms such as Meta. Utah is expected to receive $212 billion over the next 10 years. Time now for the Marketplace Morning Report. It's 6:51.
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16: From Marketplace in Washington, I'm Kimberly Adams. The latest federal data shows prices for American agricultural exports were up 5.7% in July. That's the largest 12-month increase since 2022. Marketplace's Caitlin Tan checked in with some farmers to see how that data is playing out in real life.
17: Ben Brown's family is wrapping up their corn harvest in west central Missouri.
18: Harvest came early, largely due to the dryness in August and July.
17: Drought in parts of the Midwest is causing lower crop yields. So can higher export prices save the day for farm revenues?
19: Well, the two favorite words in my English language are it depends.
17: North Dakota State University's Frain Olson says high crop prices are welcome news, but it can only help so much if you don't have a lot of crops to sell. And even if harvest is above average,
19: it's still not going to be a fantastic year financially.
17: After all, fertilizer and fuel costs skyrocketed after the start of the Iran war, and diesel prices are near record highs just in time for harvest season, where combines, tractors, and big trucks are key. Courtney Cowley with the Kansas City Fed says those rising costs create uncertainty for farmers in the year ahead.
20: Not knowing where prices might be next month or in a year, I think that just makes planning difficult.
17: Cowley says farmers also have to weigh what trade with top buyers like Mexico and Canada might look like. Even if crop export prices are higher, tariffs could still hit farm revenues. I'm Caitlin Tan for Marketplace.
16: Let's do the numbers. Dow, S&P, and NASDAQ futures are down in the -0.4 to -1.3% range, with the Dow future down 348 points. The 10-year Treasury yield is up at 4.78%.
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16: Ultra-fast fashion company Shein started trading on the Hong Kong Stock Exchange today. 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
21: Thanks for having me.
16: The Shein IPO has been years in the making. The company first tried to go public in 2020. Why did it take so long?
21: You're right. It is years in the making. They first tried in New York, then London, and now have successfully gone public in Hong Kong. They ran into challenges principally related to A, being a Chinese company, B, being a Chinese company that was supplying fashion at prices that undercut most local producers in different markets, and C, they have a series of challenges with issues related to the environment and labor practices, privacy issues and copyright issues as well. And so they became a target for lots of activists.
16: Did they resolve any of these issues, or is it more so that they found a more permissible place to IPO?
21: I think the markets that we described prior, so New York representing the U.S. and London and Europe broadly, have imposed a series of duties and tariffs on Shein that had increased their selling prices in these markets, which has slowed their growth considerably. And then the other issues around sustainability and copyright and working hours and things like that, it's unclear whether those issues have been resolved. And in Europe and actually in the U.S. as well, fines have been imposed on the company that are related to these challenges.
16: Let's get a bit of the sort of market landscape that Shein is entering, because people probably know companies like Zara and H&M as fast fashion companies. Where does Shein sit in that?
21: I think Zara and H&M around the year 2000 pioneered a new model. Instead of delivering product twice a year or maybe three times a year, they started delivering product almost weekly to stores. Shein actually amplified that model considerably. They combined speed and newness with price enabled by a supplier network of about 7,500 suppliers. They combine that supplier network with artificial intelligence to figure out what's selling. As a result of that combination, they're able to deliver about 5,000 new styles a day at half the prices of the average Zara and H&M garment, and as a result have gained a big, big foothold in U.S. and Europe and many other markets.
0: How might the customer experience be different moving forward in a post-Shein IPO world versus how the company operated before?
21: I think there's two parts. One is prices will certainly go up to a certain extent if they're going to maintain their margins. What consumers don't see may be more worrisome, which is the separation of consumption from production allows players like Shein and many others to be less than transparent on what's going on in their supply chain. When you're making your clothes 85% from polyester nylon come from oil, they come from fossil fuels, and those products, when they're done with their useful life, which is pretty short given you're talking about a $10 or $12 item, end up in a landfill for generations. So the consumer will see higher prices. What they may not see is kind of the social environmental impact of this business model, which is really powerful commercially, but it also causes enormous social and environmental challenges.
0: Ken Pucker teaches at the Tuck School of Business at Dartmouth and the Fletcher School at Tufts University. Thank you so much.
21: Thanks for having me.
0: And Shein's debut fell a little flat. Shares fell 9% today. In Washington, I'm Kimberly Adams with the Marketplace Morning Report. 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
1: It's coming up on 7 o'clock. Let's take a look at some lost and founds. 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Sounds pretty. Lost on the 30th at the Park City Walmart, either in the store or parking lot, 619-379-6917. Scott lost his American Express credit card, either at the Marquee or on a city bus. That was back on the 28th, 435-901-4309. Christy lost a black Toyota key fob in Round Valley on the 16th of August, 801-652-1879. And Linda found a pair of Apple earbuds in Hideout on Benjamin Place on August 30th, 914-260-4648. 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It's 7 o'clock. News is next.
22: Live from NPR News in New York City, I'm Dwahli Saikautau. The Secretary of the Army, Dan Driscoll, has resigned after just 18 months on the job. He was the Army's top civilian leader and clashed repeatedly with Defense Secretary Pete Hegseth. NPR's Greg Myrie has details.
23: Dan Driscoll served in Iraq and became the youngest ever Army Secretary last year when he was just 38. Driscoll focused on new technologies and was sometimes called President Trump's drone guy. But there was often friction between Driscoll and Defense Secretary Hegseth. Hegseth fired a number of top Army generals, replacing them with officers seen as more aligned with the Defense Secretary. Hegseth also blocked promotions of black and women Army officers that Driscoll supported. Driscoll is close with Vice President J.D. Vance, and there's already been speculation that he'll be part of Vance's team if he decides to run for president. Greg Myrie, NPR News, Washington.
22: Data centers are key issues for many voters ahead of midterm elections. President Trump said yesterday, quote, if they want to be successful and rich with far lower taxes and jobs all over the place, let data reign. At Joint Base Andrews, Vice President J.D. Vance defended Trump.
4: I think probably 99% of the backlash to data centers has come in areas where building a data center means higher utility and higher electricity for the people on the ground. So I think what these companies have to do is take advantage of some of the federal deregulatory efforts that we've undertaken. If you build a data center, you should be putting power back into the grid, not taking it out. And if that is happening, I don't think the data centers are that controversial. It's when the utility bills get so much higher, that's when it's a real problem.
22: But critics in communities across the country warn of environmental damage, shrinking farmland, limited water supplies, and rising utility bills. At Grand Canyon National Park, search and rescue crews have recovered a second body downstream in the Colorado River following severe flash flooding over the weekend. Ryan Hinchas of member station KNAU reports one person is still missing.
5: The flash flooding in Bright Angel Creek tore through Phantom Ranch at the bottom of the canyon, destroying bridges and other infrastructure. More than 60 hikers and others were later evacuated by helicopter. It's common for the Grand Canyon to receive intense rainfall, but not in such a steep, rocky area. Rain also fell on areas hit by last year's Dragon Bravo fire on the North Rim. Officials say that likely contributed to the severity of flooding and debris flows. Meanwhile, an estimated 40% of the water pipeline that supplies the park's South Rim has been destroyed or damaged. Overnight lodging in the park has been suspended and strict water restrictions are in place. For NPR News, I'm Ryan Heinches in Flagstaff.
22: This is NPR News. The UN's World Food Program announced today that it is cutting food assistance in the West Bank by half because of critical funding shortages. Presently, its assistance served about 400,000 people in the West Bank, but beginning this month with the financial shortfall, it will only serve an estimated 200,000. The country director for Palestine said at a time when WFP should be scaling up assistance to reach more people, we are being forced to make difficult decisions. The AI boom in San Francisco is leading to sharp hikes in the city's home prices. They're up 25% from a year ago, as NPR's Jennifer Ludden reports.
6: Two AI startups, Anthropic and OpenAI, are preparing to go public, and that's brought a flood of wealth already, with more to come. Compass Brokerage says more than 140 homes this year sold for at least $1 million over asking. Its chief economist, Mike Simonson, says that will have a ripple effect.
7: You can't buy in California. You got to move to Texas. And that drives home prices up in Texas.
6: Alex Brenner and his fiancée just endured a brutal apartment search with rental bidding wars and long lines at open houses.
24: Best case scenario, there's five people there. Worst case scenario, there's a line of 25.
6: They found a place, but the price spikes give him pause about the high cost of staying in the city long term. Jennifer Lutton, NPR News, San Francisco.
22: Oil prices continue to climb to $92 a barrel. U.S. futures are falling. The S&P index fell 0.6%. The Dow declined 0.8%. The Nasdaq was down 1%. 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

0: And good morning. I'm Leslie Thatcher. 7:06 on this Tuesday morning. It's September 1st, just like that. Anyway, what have we got? 48 degrees here in Old Town Park City. National Weather Service today calling for mostly sunny. There is a 30% chance of an afternoon shower and stray thunderstorm. Expected high 73. We've got 50 degrees in the Heber Valley, looking for mostly sunny skies, high of 79 with about a 40% chance of an afternoon shower and thunderstorm. Coming up in local news, Wasatch County plans to push for a repeal of Utah's law that allows for developer-led towns, and a developer is finalizing the locations of new homes and businesses in western Summit County. Stay tuned. NPR's Morning Edition is next. Coming up, we'll have our Trails Report with some exciting news there. Marketplace Morning Report later on, and local news and interviews next hour. I'll be checking in with Summit County Community Development Director Peter Barnes with an update on some development projects throughout the county. Wasatch County Manager Dustin Graybaugh phoning in to preview Wednesday's County Council meeting. And from Utah Open Lands Executive Director Wendy Fisher telling us about some open space issues. Stay tuned.
1: It's Morning Edition from NPR News. I'm Leila Fadil in Washington, D.C.
2: Enemy Martinez in Los Angeles, California. The Supreme Court is allowing construction on the White House ballroom to continue.
1: That hands President Trump a victory on one of his top priorities, despite a dissent from Chief Justice John Roberts and the court's three liberal justices. In a few minutes, we'll hear analysis on the ruling from Georgetown Law Professor Stephen Vladeck. But first, some details on the majority's opinion.
2: NPR's Kerry Johnson has been following the case. Kerry, why is the Supreme Court siding with the Trump administration on this?
3: The court said it was not tackling the heart of the matter, whether this construction is legal for now. But the majority, five justices, said the group suing over the ballroom project had not suffered a direct, concrete injury that would allow it to bring the case to court. The Supreme Court majority said, quote, mere offense, disagreement, or distaste does not qualify as an injury to get through those courthouse doors. And the majority also said the government will likely suffer irreparable harm if construction is delayed. They mentioned court papers filed by leaders of the CIA, the FBI, and the Director of National Intelligence, who all said national security could be at risk and it could be harder to protect the president.
2: All right, so that's the majority. The court, though, was closely divided 5-4. What did the dissenters say?
3: In a bit of a surprise, Chief Justice John Roberts wrote the dissent, and he was joined by the three liberal justices. They all agreed with the National Trust for Historic Preservation, which argued the construction is likely unlawful because federal law says Congress needs to approve buildings on federal park grounds, and Congress has not passed any law to pave the way for this ballroom. John Roberts says the White House is an iconic building whose, quote, symbolism and history are wrapped up in its architecture. He says the White House is not just any building. And the member of the National Trust who said she was injured here is not just any person. She's an expert on architecture. Her name is Allison Hoagland. She talked to Morning Edition this year near the construction site at the White House. Here's what she said at the time.
4: As most Washingtonians do, we come through here all the time. This is the center of the city. And the White House is so visually accessible to all of us.
3: Now, the National Trust says it's disappointed with this ruling, and presidents are only temporary stewards of the people's house.
2: What's the reaction from the White House?
3: You know, despite everything going on, the wars, high prices for consumers, President Trump has really focused on the ballroom and other construction projects around the city. He posted on Truth Social, quote, I'm pleased to report the United States Supreme Court has just ruled in favor of the ballroom military complex being built without any further contingency, doubt, or threat. Trump is so detail-oriented about these projects, he even gave reporters a tour of the ballroom in May.
2: Now, does the Supreme Court's decision mean that Trump's ballroom has no more obstacles to get around?
3: Well, the court is letting the construction continue for now, but it left some room to hear the underlying dispute about the legality of this project in the future. There's a complicating factor. In court papers, the Trump administration says crews are working 20 hours a day, 7 days a week to finish this project. The construction's been underway for the better part of a year, and a lot more work could be done by the time the Supreme Court gets to the biggest question in this case. The president seems aware of that. He said on social media, it will all be complete in the summer of 2028, something he says the country can be proud of.
2: That's NPR's Kerry Johnson. Kerry, thanks.
3: Thank you.
1: Let's get into more of the legal issues posed by the Supreme Court's ruling on the White House Ballroom Project with Stephen Vladeck. He's a professor at Georgetown Law and an expert on the Supreme Court, and he's been listening along with us. Professor Vladeck, good morning.
5: Good morning, Layla.
1: So, in your view, is this case about a group trying to block a construction project because they don't agree with it, or does this decision set a bigger precedent, this case?
5: I think, unfortunately, it sets a bigger precedent because it's just the latest in a string of cases where the Trump administration and President Trump directly has tried to spend money that Congress has not appropriated, has basically arrogated to itself the power of the purse. And this is at least the third time that the Supreme Court, through one of these emergency orders, has allowed the president to do that without actually holding that it was legal, simply by making it harder for people to challenge that in court.
1: Were you surprised by the decision?
5: I guess I was a little surprised. You know, Chief Justice Roberts, acting by himself, had issued what the lawyers call an administrative stay about 10 days ago, where he had basically temporarily allowed the construction to continue. I think a lot of folks took that as a harbinger of which way the court was leaning. But what's really surprising to me, Layla, is that you had a court basically close the door on a type of standing, on sort of recognizing what kind of plaintiffs could bring a lawsuit like this, that it had deliberately opened in 1992 in an opinion by Justice Antonin Scalia. And so I think the surprise here is not necessarily the result, given what had already happened in the Supreme Court, but the rationale.
1: Just to make clear, this ruling means that parties can't bring lawsuits like this in the future?
5: It's going to be much harder for parties to rely on what's called aesthetic injuries. You know, Carrie talked to Professor Hoagland in the report, and, you know, the 1992 opinion by Justice Scalia had specifically allowed for people like that, especially experts in the field, the ones who are most affected, to bring lawsuits in cases like this. Without that line of plaintiffs, Layla, what this really comes down to is an appropriations dispute that only Congress can litigate. And of course, the Congress we have right now has no interest whatsoever in defending its appropriations power against this administration.
1: Chief Justice John Roberts describes this ruling as, quote, no victory for the separation of powers. How do you read that?
5: I mean, I think he's entirely right. And I think it should be a sign to everyone that he wrote a dissent, only really the third time in one of these Trump emergency docket cases where the Chief Justice has dissented. The separation of powers is supposed to be a two-way street. And when presidents are allowed to basically spend money Congress hasn't appropriated, not only is that a violation of the separation of powers, Layla, it's taking Congress's most important power, and the only one the Constitution expressly says must be exercised by Congress, away from the legislature. That has implications far beyond the ballroom. And I think what the Chief Justice is worried about is leaving it to a place where only Congress can enforce its appropriations power is basically leading to a place where appropriations will be litigated only when there's divided government in Washington.
1: I mean, I guess it's hard to get your mind around the fact that the court has not ruled on whether this construction project is legal, and yet it might be finished or close to finished by the time the court issues a final ruling. Is there a flaw in the system when a project like this can outrun the courts?
5: I think the flaw here is actually in the Supreme Court's own behavior, which is, you know, this is now the 31st conclusive ruling from the court on an emergency application from the Trump administration just since last February. It's the 27th time it has granted relief to President Trump in whole or in part. And really, those rulings are increasingly not temporary when they are clearing the way without actually holding that the projects are legal for the president to build the ballroom, for the president to refuse to spend $4 billion in foreign aids appropriations, for the president to, you know, remove all transgender service members from the military. Justice Kavanaugh likes to say that these are interim rulings. I think, Layla, what we're seeing on the ground is that increasingly these rulings are having permanent effects, maybe not in the substantive law, but in the conduct of the executive branch and in the arrogation of power from the legislature.
1: And what does that say to you?
5: I think it says to me that the court ought to be taking these disputes more seriously, that it should be abandoning the fiction that these are interim rulings, and that the court should actually be more careful about the kinds of behavior they're necessarily endorsing in these decisions, and not just sort of throwing up their hands and saying, well, we're not deciding the merits today, when these rulings are effectively deciding the merits, I think it would behoove all of us for the court to be clear-eyed about that and to understand the consequences of what it's doing.
1: Stephen Vladeck is a professor at Georgetown Law. Thank you for your time and your insights.
5: Thank you.
2: After almost 30 years, it took a jury 3 hours to convict a former gang member in the killing of rap superstar Tupac Shakur. The prosecution never claimed that Dwayne Davis pulled the trigger. They did say he orchestrated the drive-by shooting near the Las Vegas Strip. Here's Steve Futterman.
6: It has been one of the most high-profile and unsolved killings for decades. Yesterday, Tupac Shakur, the rap superstar and voice of a generation of hip-hop fans, finally received justice.
7: We, the jury in the above entitled case, find the defendant, Dwayne Keith Davis, guilty of first-degree murder with use of a deadly weapon.
6: The 63-year-old Davis, a former gang leader, showed little emotion when the verdict was read. While the 1996 killing gripped Shakur's legion of followers with all sorts of wild speculation, law enforcement had always largely focused on Davis. There was simply never enough evidence until 2019, and it came from an unexpected source. Dwayne Davis himself, specifically his memoir, where he described his involvement, including supplying the murder weapon. Throughout the trial, Davis's words, written and spoken, took center stage, and prosecutor Binu Palal urged the jury in closing arguments to just believe him.
8: For nearly 18 years, Dwayne Davis has told the police, anybody that will listen, he has told. He is responsible for the murder of Tupac Shakur. Tell him you hear him. Find him guilty.
6: Defense attorney Michael Sanft had to convince jurors that Davis's seeming confessions were embellishments. But when your client has said it so many times over so many years, he suggested law enforcement simply accepted Davis's words as fact.
9: What the state wants you to do is take that book like you would an application. Or a promise at the bottom of an application for credit and sign it saying that I attest this to this book being true and correct with regards to what he recalls.
6: After the verdict, there were some fans at the courthouse who said they still believe others may have played a role. While Davis didn't fire the gun that killed Shakur, prosecutors say he is the only person still alive who was in the vehicle where the shots were fired. Davis is to be sentenced in October. He faces life in prison without parole. For NPR News, I'm Steve Futterman in Las Vegas.
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0: It's coming up on 720 now. Good morning. We've got 49 degrees currently here in Old Town Park City. National Weather Service today calling for mostly sunny skies, looking for a high of 73 today. There is a 30% chance of an afternoon shower and thunderstorm, an overnight low of 50 degrees with a slight chance. Otherwise, mostly clear, mostly sunny and 73 tomorrow, up to 75 on Thursday. And the Heber Valley reporting 51 degrees right now, looking for mostly sunny skies, a high of 79, increasing chances of a shower and thunderstorm this afternoon, an overnight low of 45, sunny and 78 on Wednesday. And on the phone with us with our trails report, we have Laura from Mountain Trails. Good morning.
12: Good morning, Leslie, and happy Tuesday, Park City. We've got Joe from Park City Municipal's Trails and Open Space reporting that the forestry crews will be wrapping up will be wrapping up the cut and pile treatments in Lower Thames. So there's been a bunch of fire mitigation up in the Thames Canyon area. So please observe the closures while they get things finished up in there. The Armstrong Trail is open and good to go now. So go ahead, hike, bike, enjoy yourself out there. Basin Rec is reporting that they've got maintenance work starting on Run Amok Trails tomorrow, September 2nd. The area will be closed from Monday through Friday for most of September. They will open it on weekends and but until the construction is complete, it'll be closed during the weekdays. Don't forget the point-to-point bike race is this Saturday. So, wow, what a beautiful day it's going to be for that. You'll see a rolling impact, let's call it, on the trail system. So they'll start in Round Valley, move up through Prospector, Deer Valley, and then across Park City Mountain. So the impact shouldn't be too heavy unless you're, you know, right in the thick of it right in the beginning. They usually spread out pretty good. So, just expect to see a little heavier traffic than normal on the trails this weekend. And if you see a bike rider out there, give them a thumbs up. They're doing a really hard race. Mountain trails, what have we got going on? The new hike-only trail is open now from the Mid-Mountain, right above the Montage, to the 9K trail where the IO splits off. The 9K, we just built a new hike-only trail, so it's beautiful. It goes through the anchor trees in Deer Valley, under the cliff. It's just a really spectacular ride. I'd recommend taking the purple bus up, maybe hiking the new trail all the way up to the top, coming across... you can come across the 9K trail and then come toward Corvair and make a nice loop out of it. You can do it out and back. It's beautiful both ways. It was a really cool project. We've been working on that for a couple of years and with a lot of volunteer help and then a really big push from our trails crew this past couple of weeks, we've got that trail open and done. We've also got the Upper Loose Moose Trail is now open. That starts near the top of Jenny's, ends at the five-way intersection where Lower Loose Moose peels off kind of from that Jenny's flat cable intersection. It's completes a top to bottom directional downhill bike only trail from Silver Queen and the Crescent Lift area all the way to the base. So, you know, we sometimes hear from hikers that, you know, we're building all these bike trails, but this one really truly is meant to take bike traffic pressure off of the surrounding trails so that the hikers can have a good experience. And finally, the Mid-Mountain Trail Trailhead is opened. It's not paid parking. There's been rumors of that, maybe in the future. But for right now, you can park at the Mid-Mountain Trailhead. And that would be a great access for the new Anchor Trees Trail, the hike only I was just describing. So lots going on out there. Have a great time, and we'll hope to see you out there.
0: Okay. Laura, thank you.
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0: 7:23 now, good morning. Wasatch County plans to push for a repeal of Utah's law that allows for developer-led towns. KPCW's Grace Dorfler reports the county may also weigh in on a Moab lawsuit over a development tool.
14: Wasatch County leaders say they are not backing down from their opposition to preliminary municipalities after a meeting with the governor's office August 28th. Utah's preliminary municipality law lets landowners bypass local planners to create towns in mostly undeveloped areas. Summit and Wasatch County leaders have been vocal in their criticism of the program. The county asked to meet with Governor Spencer Cox's office after being warned they could lose state funding over their stance on the 2024 law. Councilmember Eric Rowland says Cox's team asked the county to consider abandoning a resolution that would urge lawmakers to repeal the program.
15: We just kind of laughed a little and said there's not a reality that exists that we're not going to pass that resolution.
14: The council will vote on the document Wednesday. County Manager Dustin Graybaugh says it will include a list of concerns about the approval process for the towns.
16: We believe that there are fundamental flaws with the law.
14: Those include worries about oversight of the towns, the approval process, infrastructure, and affordable housing. Still, local leaders say the meeting was cordial and included the potential for collaboration.
16: And what we'd actually really like is to be part of a stakeholder process for kind of going back to the drawing board and coming up with a new plan that better achieves the intended aims, which I think is actually building affordable and attainable housing for residents and workers in these communities.
14: The governor's office did not immediately respond to a request for comment. Besides asking the state to abandon the program, the county is also considering whether to wade into a related lawsuit. Moab area nonprofits are suing the Utah Lieutenant Governor's office in 7th District Court, arguing the preliminary municipality law is unconstitutional. Roland says Wasatch County may submit a friend of the court filing to back the nonprofits.
15: We have no intention on backing down on this.
14: Local leaders are also talking with state legislators about potential changes to the law. In the 2025 and 2026 legislative session, bills attempting to reform preliminary municipalities have failed. Roland says the backlash against the program is indicative of broader issues in the state.
15: We are reaching a breaking point in the state when it comes to taking away local control.
14: He pointed to the widespread opposition to the Stratos Data Center planned in Box Elder County. Utah Senate President Stuart Adams, who was involved in the project's approval, lost his bid for re-election soon after. The Wasatch County Council meets at 4 p.m. Wednesday at 25 North Main Street in Heber. For a link to attend online, visit kpcw.org. Grace Dorfler, KPCW News.
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0: A developer is finalizing the locations of new homes and businesses in western Summit County. KPCW's Connor Thomas reports the development, known by many as Dakota Pacific, could break ground next spring.
18: Six Ridge Partners, formerly Dakota Pacific Real Estate, previously told KPCW it may break ground in Kimball Junction next spring, and the map of its project is taking shape. The Summit County Council renamed Tech Center Drive to Nordic Drive on August 19th. The Snyderville Basin Planning Commission greenlit Six Ridge's plans to subdivide some of its land into six lots the following week. The company's commercial development director, Steve Borup, says that will allow for the first couple phases of housing on the north side of Nordic.
19: That lot two would be the affordable housing project. For instance, our first phase on affordable lot one would be the first market rate project. So this is all creating divisible pieces that we can now transact on and submit site plans on and things like that.
18: The map of where housing will go is available at kpcw.org. Under its development agreement with Summit County, Six Ridge must first build affordable housing. The timing all depends on when the Utah Department of Transportation funds and selects a contractor for area traffic improvements. UDOT plans to accept bids near the end of 2027. Another factor affecting the design of what Six Ridge calls the Altus Park City project is an underground oil pipeline. There are oil tanks owned by Chevron already located behind and west of the Walmart in Kimball Junction. Chevron's nearby pipeline cuts diagonally through Six Ridge's property. Borup says the developer is working with the energy company throughout the planning process.
19: We're leaving any light poles out of there, any foundations, all that has to be out of there. But yeah, we can pave and we can run utilities underneath that pipeline or on top under certain circumstances.
18: Eventually, a trail connection will follow the pipeline route northwest toward the Junction Commons Outlet Mall, which wants to morph into a mixed-use community as well. The county council may vote on the outlet redevelopment proposal on Wednesday. Summit County is a financial supporter of KPCW. Connor Thomas, KPCW News.
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0: They want the death penalty.
1: Hundreds of people saw this. He was shot at a public event in the middle of a university. Some of those people, though, have been getting assistance from the state.
0: Yeah, that's right. One of them is Hazel Kinniston. She was a senior at Utah Valley University at the time, and she told me she didn't actually know who Kirk was, and he was just someone famous giving a talk on her campus, and she turned out to be only 30 feet from where he was shot.
2: It was just complete silence for the entire crowd, and just this moment of seeing, like, I didn't know a person could bleed like that. Like, it hit his neck, and just to have that moment of thinking, like, is this some prank, you know? And then to realize, like, it wasn't. And I did really see someone get murdered.
1: Wow. Anyone that's seen the video knows that that was very traumatic to have seen something like that right in front of them. Is that why Utah is paying for the therapy for her and hundreds of others who saw that?
0: Yeah, that's what I've been told. The Utah Victims of Crime Office, they told me that 500 students have approached them and that so far more than 170 of them have been given those benefits in the form of therapy sessions. And that includes Hazel Kinniston. And here's what she says that's been like.
2: The therapist and I sit down and she has me pull up images that or feelings or sounds that remind me of the assassination. And she hands me two kind of devices that vibrate back and forth. And so it's a way of taking that memory that would take me out of the current moment that I'm in. And it's a way of, like, kind of grounding yourself with connecting your physical body to this present moment.
1: So, Hugo, how does the state of Utah determine who qualifies as a victim in something like this?
0: Well, it can be difficult to determine exactly how impacted someone is after they witness a violent crime like the Kirk shooting. And the state's Victims of Crime Office had to create what's called a zone of danger, which they determined to be the first few rows. And they worked with the FBI to work that one out. They decided that these folks would be entitled to the full scope of benefits, which is about 25 mental health therapy sessions.
1: All right, that's Hugo Ricard-Bell with KUER in Salt Lake City. Thank you.
0: No worries, eh?
3: Around 20 House races are toss-ups in November's midterms. This morning, we have a look at the messaging in one of those contests, Pennsylvania's 10th Congressional District. NPR's Tamara Keith reports.
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5: Everything's become too expensive. Gas, groceries, even health care. Pennsylvania families are struggling.
4: It's from 2024, run in support of Republican Congressman Scott Perry. Now, listen to this one that's been airing in his district all summer.
6: Everyday prices rise. 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
4: That was paid for by House Majority Forward, a group working to elect Democrats all over the country, like local news anchor Janelle Stelson, who's challenging Perry, as she did 2 years ago. A key Republican campaign message in 2024 with an unpopular Democrat in the White House has become the centerpiece of the Democratic pitch 2 years later. Now it's President Trump, whose approval on the economy is deeply underwater. Mike Smith is president of House Majority PAC and House Majority Forward.
7: The number one, two, and three issues on voters' minds is cost of living and affordability.
4: This district has a little bit of everything. Urban Harrisburg, rural farm country, and plenty of suburbs. In 2024, President Trump won here by 5 points. And the race to represent it in Congress was even closer. Perry, a seven-term congressman, had his closest race ever, beating Stelson by just a percentage point. Now they're meeting again. Ask district voters what their top issue is, and there's no hesitation. Gerald Brown is a retiree living in Harrisburg.
8: The prices are too high.
4: At a cute coffee shop in Camp Hill, hairdresser Rusty McAndrew explains what affordability means to him.
9: I don't go grocery shopping a lot because they're just too expensive. I usually only drive to and from work. I don't take pleasure rides anywhere.
4: So it's no wonder Stelson and the groups backing her are hitting Perry hard on the economy.
10: Out here, we're just trying to get by. But in D.C., Scott Perry is voting with special interests and making it more expensive for us.
4: The economic message from Republican candidates and the groups backing them is largely centered on the 2025 tax law, known as the One Big Beautiful Bill.
11: Scott Perry is looking out for us. He gave us the largest tax cut in American history.
12: He cut taxes on our tips.
4: In 2024, Democrats from the top of the ticket on down spent lots of time and money focused on abortion rights and defense of democracy messaging. But the lesson they've taken from those losses is an old one. It's the economy, stupid. Again, Smith from House Majority PAC.
7: If you put cost of living versus any other issue set by upwards of 85 to 95% of the time, they're going to say cost of living is more important to me than all those other things combined.
4: Back at the coffee shop, Mary Taylor and a friend are enjoying their drinks outside. Taylor is mad about a lot of things and hasn't made up her mind about how to vote in the congressional race. But she says she absolutely can't vote for a socialist, an echo of a major Republican criticism of Democrats this election year.
12: It's not your parents' Democrat. It's not your grandparents' Democratic Party anymore. I don't know who these people are. I don't know who they are, and I don't know where they came from.
4: Republican consultant Vince Galco with Mercury Public Affairs in Pennsylvania says disqualifying Democrats in this way is going to be in the GOP playbook for 2026.
13: At a certain point, whether it be the Republicans or outside groups, the Perry campaign, you need to find a way, a mix of doing both, pointing out that you may not agree with everything Republicans say or do, but the other side is just plain crazy.
4: The ad wars have barely gotten started, but you can be sure that what we're seeing in Pennsylvania 10 will be repeated in swing districts all over the country. Tamara Keith, NPR News, Camp Hill, Pennsylvania.
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14: Good morning. I'm Leslie Thatcher. 6:43 on this Tuesday morning. It is September 1st. Taking a look at the weather, we've got 51 degrees now in Old Town Park City. Mostly sunny skies out there. Looking for a high today of about 73. A 30% chance of an afternoon shower and thunderstorm is possible. 52 degrees right now in the Heber Valley. Mostly sunny skies with a high of 79. Also about a 40% chance of an afternoon shower. Taking a look now at some local news. Utah County reported its first confirmed human case of West Nile virus on Monday, reminding residents about the best way to prevent mosquito bites. Hang out with me. The Utah County Health Department says the newest case involves the neuroinvasive disease, the more serious form of the West Nile disease illness. According to the U.S. Centers for Disease Control, 11 other human cases have been reported in Utah this year in Box Elder, Cache, Davis, Salt Lake, and Weber counties. Seven of those cases were neuroinvasive. Most people infected with the virus do not develop symptoms. About one in five develop a fever or other symptoms, including a headache, body aches, joint pain, vomiting, diarrhea, or rash. Less than 1% of those infected develop neuroinvasive diseases such as meningitis or encephalitis, which may require hospitalization. Health officials say mosquitoes that carry West Nile virus are most active during dawn and dusk. Residents can reduce the risk of bites by using insect repellent containing DEET or lemon eucalyptus oil. Officials also advise wearing long sleeves and pants and making sure window and door screens are intact to keep the mosquitoes outside. State safety officials say parents should be mindful of Utah's new e-mobility helmet laws now that kids are pedaling back to school. Passed during this year's legislative session, Utah's law requires riders under 21 on e-bikes, e-scooters, or e-motorcycles to wear a helmet on public roads. The law gives officers the authority to impound electric two-wheelers when a minor violates safety laws. The bikes will be released to a parent or guardian. In 2025, Utah emergency rooms treated more than 530 e-bike and e-scooter injuries. Primary Children's Hospital saw a nearly 67% increase in e-bike injuries last year. The Utah Department of Public Safety reports only 40% of those patients were wearing a helmet. As kids return to school, public safety reminds parents to check the class of the bike, to buy the right helmet, and not to make aftermarket modifications to e-bikes or scooters. News time, 7:45.
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14: News time, 7:46. Good morning. Well, Park City High School leaders are considering starting a lottery for parking passes. KPCW's Christine Weller reports the current in-person purchase system led students to camp overnight this year.
18: Park City High School's $150 parking passes must be purchased in person. The 750 permits are sold using a seniority system with a day designated for each class. Seniors have first dibs, then juniors and sophomores. Junior Lila Owen is the student representative for the Park City School District's Board of Education. She told board members August 25th that students employed new strategies this year to get a coveted high school lot pass.
19: Especially for juniors getting their parking passes. It was insane, people sleeping overnight. I got there at 4:30, but it didn't really matter because there was a stampede once the teachers showed up.
18: Owen said the student government team and high school leadership are now trying to find a better way. The group is considering awarding passes using a lottery system instead. Priority would be given to seniors as usual. Owen said student attendance could be an added factor. The district sold 550 parking passes this year. There are 450 permits for high school lots and 100 for the nearby Church of Jesus Christ of Latter-day Saints lot. There are 200 passes available for the Treasure Mountain Sports Complex next to McPullen Elementary, but parking is limited there due to construction. Traffic has also been an issue. Superintendent Lindsay Huntsman told KPCW the district is considering adding parking monitors to guide drivers after school.
20: What we're looking at is potentially positioning one of our staff within our own parking lot to stop our students, which will then allow our buses to exit safely onto Kearns Boulevard.
18: There have been issues with students tailgating buses as they leave campus, which creates slowdowns on the main roadway. Christine Weller, KPCW News.
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14: News time, 7:49. Well, under a new federal plan, Nevada, California, and Arizona will be required to reduce their water use. The order comes after the Bureau of Reclamation released its two-year operating plan detailing how the agency plans to manage the Colorado River and the nation's two largest reservoirs, Lake Powell and Lake Mead. The Utah News Dispatch reports the three states will have to reduce their water use by 1.25 million acre feet over the next 2 years. That's about the amount of water needed to supply 2 to 3 million average households for an entire year. While Colorado, New Mexico, Utah, and Wyoming are not required to cut water use yet, officials are asking the upper basin states for reductions to help maintain sustainable deliveries to the lower basin. That plan comes after 3 years of the upper and lower basin states try to reach a seven-state consensus. Well, Utah's mountains may be hiding a ton of ice that could ease the state's water crisis. The Salt Lake Tribune reports Utah could be home to hundreds of ice troves locked under a shell of rocky scree that insulates the ice and slows melt. Scientists are now getting a better grasp on the amount that these rock glaciers can hold. Researchers have documented about 51,000 large rock glaciers across the globe. About 10% of them are found in the western U.S., Utah alone is home to some 800 large rock glaciers. Using findings from the state's prominent Timpanogos Rock Glacier, researchers estimate that Utah's rock glaciers could collectively hold about a billion tons of ice. That's about 815,000 acre-feet of water, enough to support the basic annual needs of about 1.6 million Utah households. Newstime 7:51.
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1: From Marketplace in Washington, I'm Kimberly Adams. Global bonds are having a rocky start to September. There's a worldwide sell-off underway as investors decide that holding on to their older bonds could be a risky bet. Marketplace correspondent Nancy Marshall-Genzer joins me now to explain why. Good morning, Nancy.
23: Good morning.
1: So what is happening with bonds? Why the big sell-off?
23: Well, investors think the yield, the interest rate for bonds sold in the future will rise, so they're trying to get rid of their older bonds, which pay a lower yield.
1: Okay, that makes sense. But how can they be so sure that interest rates for new bonds will increase?
23: Well, for one thing, investors now expect the Federal Reserve to raise interest rates, possibly at its next meeting later this month. They were listening closely on Friday when Fed Chair Kevin Warsh made his big Jackson Hole speech and promised the Fed would tame inflation. And one way it does that, of course, is by hiking interest rates.
1: Why are governments all over the world borrowing so much in the bond market anyway?
23: Well, countries like the U.S. and Japan are running huge budget deficits, and they are having to borrow a lot by issuing bonds. With such a huge supply of bonds, governments have to offer a higher yield or interest rate to attract investors.
1: Thanks, Nancy.
23: You're welcome.
1: Let's do the numbers. And focusing on bonds, the 10-year Treasury yield is up at 4.77%, and Japan's 10-year bond yield crossed 3% today, the highest level since 1996. It's now down slightly at 2.99%. And turning to stocks, the Dow Jones Industrial Average is down 264 points, that's 0.5%. The S&P is down 0.7%, and the NASDAQ is down 1.1%.
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1: South Korean band BTS is currently in the U.S. as part of their first world tour after a four-year hiatus. Their fans, known as ARMY, are extremely loyal, and the concerts are attracting hundreds of thousands of attendees, including Susan Schmidt, portfolio manager at Exchange Capital Resources, who just attended two of their performances in Chicago. Susan, welcome.
24: Thank you.
1: Susan, how long have you been ARMY?
24: Several years, and one would say I'm late to the ARMY crowd. So we have devoted followers of BTS within ARMY and fans that have been there since their launch in 2013. So a large influx of ARMY fans joined between 2015 and 2020.
1: So taking off your fan cap for a minute and putting your economist hat on, what kind of economic impact is this tour having in the cities, at least here in the U.S., where BTS is performing?
24: This is truly an economic phenomenon. I saw it firsthand. I now can see how this really relates to the economy. They did four shows in Las Vegas earlier this year, and the Las Vegas Convention Bureau says that that generated $340 million of economic impact for the city. For their 85 shows across 35 cities worldwide, all of the tickets are already sold out. North America had 31 shows in 12 different cities. It's expected to generate $5.3 billion of economic benefit to the global economy.
1: Last month, when it was announced that BTS would be headlining the World Cup, shares of the entertainment agency HYBE, which is associated with the group, jumped 7%. Can you talk about the role K-pop plays in the stock market?
24: I think K-pop is currently underappreciated in the stock market in terms of the economic impact. HYBE, their management company, is the easiest example because it's a direct impact to them based on BTS's notoriety. BTS is their largest group, and so that has the largest impact on their stock price. The consumer attraction to BTS and to K-pop in general really does have an economic effect on the society. As the fans travel from concert to concert, you get an international influx because they have an international fan base. What's interesting about ARMY is that they travel to each concert location. They stay, they buy merchandise, they contribute to the local economy, they explore the cities. Oftentimes, their concert venues are the same over three or four nights. That encourages a lot of tourism activity around the shows. And that's where we're seeing different businesses pick up. That could be a hotel chain, that could be a restaurant, but it does allow for true economic impact to flow through to these parent companies.
1: All right, I have to ask, how much do you think you've spent on your BTS and K-pop fandom?
24: Oh my gosh, I'm embarrassed to admit that. As a finance professional, I should know better. The internal rate of return on this merchandise is not high. In fact, it's negative. Yet, like every ARMY fan, I feel compelled to have some merchandise from each concert. And so I would safely say that most fans spend $100+ in addition, and some well into the hundreds and perhaps $1,000. Merchandise is rampant, and not only directly for the band, but in the secondhand market. Many independent shops find ways to do consumer-based merchandise around BTS, featuring the members, the logos, the theme. All of that also provides a microeconomy.
1: Susan Schmidt is Portfolio Manager at Exchange Capital Resources and a proud member of ARMY. Thank you, Susan.
24: Thank you.
1: Our producers are Emma Condon, Tamar Fagan, Ashley Rodriguez, and Ariana Rosas. Our senior producer is Alex Schroeder. Our supervising senior producer is Meredith Gerritsen-Morby. In Washington, I'm Kimberly Adams with the Marketplace Morning Report. From APM, American Public Media.
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14: It's 8 o'clock. Let's take a look at some lost and founds. Rebecca lost a ring. It's a square ring with silver and gold on the band. Lost on Main Street between Bodega and the Marquee back on August 27th, 435-640-7829. Gary lost a flawed fly rod reel, a Sage 86 3-weight in Promontory. That was on the 27th, 702-592-5171. Kimber lost a current Idaho driver's license and an old Utah license in Summit County somewhere on the 25th, 435-631-1600. And Ed found a gray compact wallet with an AirTag and one debit card in the name of James Ward found at Junction Commons on the 27th. 310-346-3383. This is KPCW Park City. It's 8 o'clock. Local News Hour is next.
7: Live from NPR News in New York City, I'm Doahli Saikautau. Stocks opened lower this morning as two oil tankers came under attack in the Strait of Hormuz. NPR's Scott Horsley reports the Dow Jones Industrial Average fell about 300 points in early trading.
10: Crude oil prices jumped on renewed fighting in the Strait. The U.S. benchmark for crude is nearing $90 a barrel. AAA says retail gasoline prices in the U.S. rose overnight to just under $4.10 a gallon. Federal Reserve Governor Michael Barr says he'll be watching closely in the next few weeks to see which way inflation is moving. If price hikes appear to be moderating, Barr thinks the Fed can hold interest rates steady. Otherwise, he says the central bank should act decisively to raise rates. Investors currently put the likelihood of a September rate hike at about 2-1. And Apple's new CEO takes the reins today. John Ternus is taking over for Tim Cook, who steered Apple to a market value of more than $4.5 trillion. Scott Horsley, NPR News, Washington.
7: Maritime intel firm Tanker Trackers says around 4 million barrels of crude oil a day passed through the Strait of Hormuz on average this past month, largely undetected by Iran. That's still a third of what exited the strait before the war. NPR's Aya Batrari reports on uncertainty looming over the Gulf.
11: Millions of students across the Gulf are starting the new school year this week, and the Trump administration is sending some diplomats back to their posts in the region months after they were evacuated early in the war. These are some of the signs that life in the United Arab Emirates, Qatar, and other Gulf Arab states is gradually returning to normal following Iran's attacks that prompted school closures. But it's not yet business as usual. In Dubai, tourism is down from pre-war levels and food prices are up due to shipping constraints. Dubai's booming real estate market has also cooled. A report by Better Homes says transactions fell by 45% between April and June compared to last year's second quarter. Aya Batrawi, NPR News, Dubai.
7: Donald Trump Jr.'s venture capital firm is set to become one of the biggest financial backers of Polymarket. As NPR's Bobby Allen reports, it comes as the prediction market industry faces increased legal scrutiny.
12: The president's son is a partner at 1789 Capital, and the investment fund says it is pumping $300 million into Polymarket. The investment will make Donald Trump Jr.'s firm one of the top equity holders of Polymarket. The platform allows people to bet on White House policy, the president's words, and wars overseas. The Biden administration forced Polymarket out of the U.S. for operating without a license. Biden officials also were investigating the company for money laundering. But in Trump's second term, Polymarket has thrived as the administration sues states that tried to rein in prediction markets and takes a mostly hands-off approach to regulations. Donald Trump Jr. also has a financial stake in Polymarket's rival, Kalshi. He's an advisor to both companies. Bobby Allen, NPR News.
7: This is NPR. California's legislature is set to vote today on changes to state wildfire law. The changes come in the wake of last year's Eaton Fire, which heavily damaged the community of Altadena in Los Angeles County. Guy Marzorati from member station KQED reports.
13: An investigation determined the Eaton Fire was caused by an out-of-service Southern California Edison tower. State Senator Josh Becker says when utility equipment starts a destructive fire, the bill he wrote will limit bonuses for power company executives and create a system for wildfire victims to quickly access payments from utilities.
25: This is one of the most consequential pieces of legislation for victims and survivors of wildfires that we've ever done.
13: Governor Gavin Newsom initially proposed shifting some fire liability away from utilities in hopes of lowering electric bills, but faced opposition from fellow Democrats. For NPR News, I'm Guy Marzorati in San Jose.
7: It is day six of search and rescue at the border of Nepal and Tibet, where authorities say more than 11,000 have been rescued from last week's shocking flash floods. About 4,000 people are still missing, including nearly 600 foreign nationals. Nepal's National Disaster Agency says the number of people who have died from the crush of mud and ice triggered by a falling glacier in the Himalayas has now surpassed 1,000 as rescue teams reach more remote areas previously purposely cut off. In Tibet and Nepal, memorial services are being held to remember flood victims. I'm Dwahali Saikautau, NPR News.
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14: And this is KPCW. Good morning, I'm Leslie Thatcher. 8:06 on this Tuesday, it's September 1st. Yep, celebrating 37 years today. Whew, okay. We've got 52 degrees here in Old Town Park City and 54 degrees in Heber Valley under partly sunny skies. On the phone with us from the ABC Forecast Center, we've got meteorologist Cedric Haynes. Good morning.
4: Happy Tuesday, KPCW listeners. It's time for your forecast for the Wasatch back on this Tuesday, September the 1st, first day of meteorological fall. Hey, I'll tell you what, it's not looking too bad out there for us today. We'll call it a mixture of sun and clouds. Temperatures climbing into the lower 70s for highs in Park City. We'll see those high temperatures jumping into the upper 70s to near 80 this afternoon in the Heber Valley. Now, we will have still a chance of a couple of those afternoon pop-up showers and thunderstorms. I don't think we'll see nearly the coverage or intensity as the showers and storms we've seen the past several days, but there will be a few pop-ups developing this afternoon, so keep the rain gear close by. Otherwise, as we go into your forecast for your Wednesday hump day, well, we're looking at plenty of sunshine expected across the area. Temperatures starting off in the 40s again in the Heber Valley. We'll be around 49 to 50 degrees in Park City to kick off the day. High temperatures for your Wednesday climb back into the low 70s in Park City, upper 70s in the Heber Valley. We'll be looking at partly cloudy skies expected for you as we go throughout your Wednesday. By Thursday, we're tracking mostly sunny skies. How about that? As drier air continues to work its way in slowly, we'll see those high temperatures only in the mid-70s in Park City, only around 80 degrees in the Heber Valley. That's after morning lows starting off into the 40s once again across the region. As we get you towards your Friday, things will start to change a little bit. We're still looking at partly to mostly sunny skies out there. Temperatures in the mid-70s for highs in Park City will be in the low to mid-80s in the Heber Valley. Now, heading into the weekend, we start to turn cooler again. We also start to turn wetter again. We'll call it partly cloudy skies with just an isolated storm or two on your Saturday afternoon. Temperatures in the mid-70s for highs in Park City, right around 80 in the Heber Valley. But by the time we get towards your Sunday, showers and thunderstorms, pretty good bet after for us, especially in the afternoon hours, as temperatures stay in the 70s for highs in both Park City and the Heber Valley. Similar story for your Labor Day on Monday. Let's look at the latest forecast for the Wasatch Back on ABC4 meteorologist Cedric Haynes.
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14: KPCW News Time now, 8:09. Good morning, I'm Leslie Thatcher. Stay tuned. Coming up on the local news hour, I'll be checking in with Summit County Community Development Director Peter Barnes with an update on some development projects happening throughout the county. Wasatch County Manager Dustin Graybrow will preview Wednesday's county council meeting. And from Utah Open Lands Executive Director Wendy Fisher with more on some open space issues they're working on, as well as a look at how successful the Transit to Trails effort went this summer. Then stay tuned for This Green Earth. Today's guests include chef and author Joseph Ogilvy. He's just penned a new book titled Tin Can Coast, a history of industry, greed, and fishing in the Golden State. Then literary and cultural studies scholar Solveig Nitzke provides a close-up look at ferns that outlived dinosaurs, inspired a Victorian-era obsession, and continued to enchant with their mathematical perfection and lush beauty. All of that coming up on This Green Earth. You can hear This Green Earth, of course, every Tuesday from 9 to 10.
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14: Newstime 810. Good morning. I'm Leslie Thatcher. It's the KPCW Local News Hour. On the phone now with an update of development in Summit County, I have Summit County Community Development Director Peter Barnes. Good morning, Peter.
16: Good morning, Leslie, from a sunny but green and lush Colville.
14: Yeah. Hey, let's just start with the applications that have come across your desk since we last talked.
16: Well, normally I bore your audience by saying we have nothing of any particular interest, but literally right at the end of last week, we received an application for a project that you and I have talked about briefly before. It's actually called the Lincoln View Project, and it's an application for a rezone for a housing and commercial mixed-use area on Rasmussen Road. The site is actually directly across the freeway from the Echo Hill parking lot, the Echo Hill School over there. It's a, I think it's a 22-acre site in total, of which I believe 60% of it will remain open space because it actually has East Canyon Creek running through it on the hillside on the opposite side. But the proposal... we're still reviewing the details, but it's for a total of 204 residential units, of which 124 will be affordable. 68 of them will be market rate, and there will be 12 units that we call attainable. They're deed restricted, but they'll be above the 80% AMA, but they will have certain deed restrictions. In addition, there's 30,000 square feet of commercial being proposed. We literally just got the plans and details late Friday, so we're running through that process now, checking the application, and there will be lots of interest, I'm sure, in the community out there, and people should follow along closely and stay in touch.
14: Yeah, Lincoln View is the project that took this development to the County Housing Authority before even filing an application. I believe they got a favorable recommendation on that. So how much sway does that hold?
16: That's correct. We would assume in terms of influencing perhaps Planning Commission and Council, that they are a legitimate and well-regarded body, experts amongst themselves. But it has no official part in our process. It would just be like any other public comment. We have no problem at all with people reaching out for allies in the community and supporting the community when they build a proposal. We know that typically we get groups getting together to oppose projects. Rarely we get groups of people coming to support projects. So in terms of the theory of this project, going to the Housing Authority, in terms of, is this a good location? Is this the right type of project? Support from the Housing Authority. It's not a problem at all for us. And the applicant has actually, since they met with the Housing Authority, has been reaching out to others of our service providers to try and intercept and anticipate what kind of questions are going to be asked and see if they can solve them in advance of supplying us with an application.
14: Yeah, so out this far, I mean, any challenges you can identify of the rezone request?
16: Not for the rezone request itself, although, you know, you are aware of the fact that we're having an exciting time at the County Council right now trying to adjust our process. But aside from that, that site in particular, we would be concerned about the sensitive nature of the land out there, the East Canyon Creek. It's known as an impaired stream, but it's an excellent wildlife corridor, fabulous source of water, etc., as it goes downhill. So we would be looking in detail as to the site plan to make sure, critically, there's no negative impacts on the environmental part of the project. After that, normally traffic is always an issue. But the Rasmussen Road is actually an underutilized road as far as local traffic is concerned. So I don't see any immediate problems, but without actually taking a detailed look at the actual proposal lands, we don't have a lot to say on it right now, but those issues will rise to the fore very quickly.
14: All right. Let's see. On Wednesday, I think, as you kind of noted, the council will consider a ordinance that would simplify the rezone process, I guess, if that's a way to put it. Is this ready for a vote?
16: We hope so. The council have reviewed it twice before, and there was a public hearing at the last meeting that we had back on August 19th. You know, various members of the public came out some obviously legitimate concerns. All concerns are genuine. They're not necessarily relevant to what it is we're talking about. And from the staff's perspective, we're saying all of the concerns that were raised by the public are extremely relevant and worthy of consideration. But as far as the ordinance we're trying to propose, it's more of a streamlining rather than a simplifying. All the work that's required to get, you know, to actually create a project and allow something to come out of the ground will be required. What we've done is try and adjust the order of events in which some of the information is created, so the very basic zoning questions can be asked early in the process. Our position is, staff's position is, that it brings the public into the process earlier. With an ability to perhaps influence the design of a project, ideally, hopefully, obviously, for the better. So that's what we're trying to do. The council discussed it at length. They listened to the comments. We were expecting some response from council to maybe make minor adjustments to the language we have. We haven't received any comments that would require modification. So we're essentially going back with the same language that the council discussed last time. The public hearing, as I say, was closed, so we believe we're in a position to look for a vote, and obviously we have all our fingers and toes crossed to see if they can simplify the work that's involved in getting an earlier decision.
14: All right. On Wednesday, the council may also vote to rezone Columbus Pacific's Silver Creek Crossroads property, this at the intersection of Interstate 80 and U.S. 40. This would happen after the council looks at the ordinance that would change how rezones are done?
16: Yes. this process, Tony Tyler, the developer for Columbus Pacific Development, he's a well-known figure locally in the development community. He's involved in a lot of projects, or has been. And this project itself has been through many different iterations. There was a previous rezone application back in 2017. No, it was after that, 2023. That was an application to zone to the neighborhood mixed use version of the project that went through, you know, several iterations of that plan. It was discussed at the Planning Commission, and then it was actually suspended. The applicant paused that process. There were plat amendments involved, land was changed, the county moved into the area and built a new roundabout there on Silver Creek Village. So all these things had an influence on the process that this project has been through in the past. And then in 2025, there was a revised application that reduced the development intensity that was being asked for, which meant that it could come in under what we call the community commercial zone as opposed to the neighborhood mixed use zone. So we've been working at that internally and at the planning commission level, and this actually is a really good illustration of why the existing process is perhaps, and I will always argue, a little too onerous in terms of the early technical requirements that needed to be provided that this process hasn't gone through. Now we're at that stage under the old unrevised zoning process. So this is coming up for a vote at council right now this evening for the first time, public hearing and possible action. The applicant has all fingers and toes crossed again in the hope they'll get some kind of positive recommendation on the rezone. After that, there will be a sequence of other approvals necessary. There's a subdivision approval that needs to be done. All of then details and construction documents need to be created at that point. So it's been through several years of processing to get to the rezone decision. Part of the conversation we're having earlier in the afternoon is, can we shorten that time? At least reduced from several years.
14: Yeah. You probably have these in front of you. What can you just tell us what's being proposed at the Silver Creek Crossroads development?
16: Oh, sure. So, perhaps I should have led with the people know where it is. The the number of units is now, I think it's down to 70 market rate units, and that's in a mixture of townhomes and apartments, mostly townhomes, 20 affordable housing units, so that would be 90 total housing units, and then a 32,000 square feet of commercial. There's a small non-profit being proposed, a childcare, I believe, and a small, you know, 2,500 square foot clubhouse pool space. So it's a much reduced in terms of intensity. As I said, the site in total is somewhere between 13 and 14 acres. It's currently 14 acres, but there will be a minor plat amendment involved that shifts some property ownership, and that will actually reduce it to just over 13 acres. So if you think 90 residential units, townhomes, and a couple of apartment buildings, and 32,000 square feet of commercial.
14: Okay, let's see. The council could also vote on the Junction Commons redevelopment on Wednesday. When it was first proposed, planners and officials said that they liked the project but not the traffic they were afraid it would create. So has anything changed with this application that will improve the traffic situation?
16: Will anything improve the traffic situation? Maybe if we all stop driving cars, that would improve it. But until then, we deal with what we can. If you remember the conversation we've had about this project regarding traffic, is that the existing use actually creates a significant amount of traffic. The idea of the proposed use, i.e. reducing some of the current commercial density and replacing it with housing in an area where people can actually reach the jobs and services that they need and access public transport, that the complex nature of the interaction between land use and traffic means that the expectation is that the actual flow of traffic through this area is actually reduced over the existing uses. Now, with additional uses, obviously, people choose to drive. We can't stop that. But traffic is always a problem in this area. The assumption on the traffic perspective of this project is that if you give people the opportunity to walk and bike locally, i.e. the Kimble, you know, and think of the Kimble Junction area, then at least that option is available. They're not having to drive into the area to access their jobs and services. So that's the idea of the project. In theory, we believe it works. It's a lot of units to consider. You've heard about how this has been talked about. It's a significant number of residential units, but it is a reduction in the original commercial use too.
14: Yeah, let's talk a little bit about what is being proposed. Do you have those numbers in front of you?
16: I should have them right off the top of my head, shouldn't I? But the latest revision, there was a reduction on the latest version of the project since they last went to council, and I'm embarrassed to say I couldn't tell you what that exact number is now, but I believe they took one of the apartment buildings away and replaced it with a townhome version, in the same footprint, and that actually reduced the number of units. I believe it was a 70-unit reduction, I would have to confirm that with you, Leslie. I wouldn't want to put words in somebody else's mouth right now.
14: Okay.
16: Amir Chaush, our planner on the project, could actually answer that question off the top of his head because he's been working on this for several years now.
14: Yeah. Well, let's just talk a little bit, because what we're talking about kind of redeveloping is that upper portion, and that's going to be the apartments, the townhomes, and some retail offices and restaurants, and then kind of the lower portion, that's where the outlets are going to stay, but with new, taking away a lot of the parking and putting in some ground floor commercial and upper level apartments.
16: That's the idea. It's rather grand. If you think about this, instead of the typical single story strip mall development with acres of surface parking, the idea is this actually becomes, imagine more of a two-story, suburban, urban, inner city version of a town mix of how this works. If you're walking through, a market environment that actually has ground floor commercial and then residential, perhaps lower level intensity office space above that. That's the intention of the redevelopment of the lower portion of the project. Bringing the residential into the area actually puts the people who are going to live and work in that kind of environment adjacent to the place where they're going to access services and jobs. So the intensity of folding a project in upon itself, as opposed to sprawling further out into the suburbs and building yet more single-story strip mall, more surface parking, is the intent of this project. It always works in theory. Whether it works in practice, that always comes down to the devil being in the details. And this will be, you know, a long project. It will take a while to do the first phase of it. Obviously, you start on the upper portion and you build out, because if you imagine the project is ring fenced by taller topography and buildings around it, you know, to northeast and west of it. So you build into that, call it, you know, an urban canyon effect, and then bring your way back out of the project, reducing in density and making adjustments as you come out. But the commercial will remain on the lower level, the lower ring of existing commercial units, and residential on the upper.
14: Okay. This is the, as you noted, the first time that the Silver Creek Crossroads project is coming to County Council, and as you said, a possible action. The Outlets project has been with the council for much longer. So, I mean, realistically, would the council approve both of these at the same time, or?
16: Oh, you've just described my dream scenario, Leslie, as we move to the end of the year. I'm not one of those people who, you know, goes onto betting websites and starts putting odds on. I think that there's a lot of detail to be figured out, especially the outlets. And that's probably because since the last change, the development agreement will actually require and create some of those concerns and details that the council have expressed before. The Silver Creek is probably a little simpler. In my mind, there's no reason why the council could not approve both of these projects tonight. I'm not sure if they would. I think over the number of times the outlets has been discussed, hopefully all the questions have been asked and answered. And the Silver Creek one, there's probably fewer questions to ask and fewer concerns, probably because of its location and the intensity of the development. It could happen. I'd look forward. I would consider it a success for all concerned, although I'm sure there are plenty of people who would actually think the opposite. So I hope the council would be willing to take action tonight. If not, I look forward to some very clear and specific direction.
14: Okay. And just real quick, and finally here, I've got Wasatch County Manager Dustin Graybaugh holding here to get on. But is Summit County, is it working with Wasatch County in order to try and get that preliminary municipality legislation repealed? I know that's something on the agenda for Wasatch County Council at its meeting later this week.
16: I can't speak to what's happening, you know, in you know, council closed, you know, discussions. I haven't heard anything. I know that our support or otherwise for preliminary municipalities, let's say it's more than a little thin. I'd say the way that the existing legislation at state level is written, I have no understanding of why it still exists, but I'm speaking as a private citizen and not in my role as a community development director. I don't think we have an official position right now, but again, I have limited opportunity to discuss it. I think it will be a conversation that will run, and we'll probably face the reality of what our position is going to be come next year at the state legislature.
14: Okay. Hey, Peter Barnes, thanks so much for your time. Appreciate it.
16: 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Bye now.
14: That's Summit County Community Development Director Peter Barnes. 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
14: 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Good morning, I'm Leslie Thatcher. It's the KPCW Local News Hour. Well, the Wasatch County Council meets tomorrow starting at 4 o'clock, and on the phone with a preview of the meeting, I have Wasatch County Manager Dustin Graybaugh. Good morning.
0: Good morning.
14: It seems like the biggest agenda item, of course, is the discussion and possible vote on Resolution 2611, calling for the repeal of the state's preliminary municipality code. Maybe start by telling us what's wrong with Utah's law from Wasatch County's perspective and why Wasatch County believes it should be repealed rather than simply amended.
0: Well, this law allows, one to three property owners to be able to kind of create their own land use authority, which means

0: Well, normally what a landowner would do if they wanted to utilize their property, they would either have the option of utilizing the existing land use approval. So in this case, this area is zoned for, you know, our largest zone. This is our preservation 160 zone, meaning it's 160 acres per lot. What they would want to do if say they wanted to have a higher density to that, they would have to go through a process to petition the county council to make changes to what would be, in our case, our general plan, because our general plan doesn't really contemplate high density in this area, amending that general plan, amending our zoning map, and going through those kind of multiple steps as there is a public process and elected officials and, you know, a planning commission otherwise established by state code, the process for changing land use approvals. What the preliminary municipality does is it allows someone to override that process, decide for themselves whatever they want it to be in terms of land use entitlements, and authorize it for themselves and without any accountability of elected officials or really oversight from regulatory entities that normally would be involved in some of these things.
1: Yeah. So have you consulted with State Representative Mike Kohler and Utah Senator Ron Winterton? I mean, are they on board with this?
0: Yeah, actually, Mike Kohler proposed repealing it a few years ago in a legislative session, but wasn't able to get support from enough other legislators. So he's been on our side from day one on this matter. Senator Winterton recently attended a meeting in Wallsburg where he kind of expressed his concern with it. And what we have been trying to do is actually, based on that meeting, Senator Stratton, who was also there, asked for a resolution opposing this bill to use as kind of political backup to go back and say, hey, we need to either make changes or repeal this law.
1: Now, the state's argument is that the law could help create more housing, especially affordable housing. I guess, why does Wasatch County believe that the law could actually make that affordable housing problem worse?
0: Primarily because we have a draft feasibility study. It's you know, not final, but in the draft feasibility study, affordable housing is not mentioned even one time, right? There's 754 units proposed in this development. In addition to that, there is a 200-unit hotel, 160 glamping units, and 150,000 square feet of commercial space. According to the state code, even though the feasibility study doesn't address how, if, when the affordable housing will be built, even if there were 75 units built, that's 10% what they're required to do under the state code, or at least required to intend to do. Those 75 units would not meet the demands created by this development. And so it actually increases the deficit of affordable housing. Those commercial activities and the demands of those residents are going to require more than 75 employees.
1: And with the preliminary municipality, who pays for the infrastructure if that a municipality is created and development occurs? Is that the developer's job?
0: Well, I think that's something ultimately that the future residents have to pay for one way or another, with the caveat that at any point the developer can just throw their hands up and have the county take it over. What I mean by that is, you know, whether those future residents are paying for it through the price of the purchase of their buildings or through kind of the regulatory process, through taxes of a future town, that would be one way in which they'd be paid for. But if the developer instead folds, you know, has an LLC that goes bankrupt, it's the county who ends up being responsible for any assets that they've created or lots that they have entitled, not infrastructure to.
1: You know, critics say that the county is simply trying to prevent development it doesn't like. I guess what would you say to people who argue that this really is an effort to preserve local control over growth at the expense of housing production?
0: I think it is an effort to exert local control over growth, because we are trying to take a mindful approach to how and where growth takes place. I think it would be extremely unfair for someone to argue that Wasatch County is anti-growth. I mean, we have been on the forefront, one of the leading counties for the last several decades in terms of growing communities by percentage. So this isn't about you know, counties just saying no to everything. This is us saying no to the places where it doesn't make sense.
1: All right.

0: I guess the would Rosetch County support a revised version of the law? I mean, one that would to give the county more authority or required greater community involvement?
1: I think ultimately any kind of improvement to the law would be just that, an improvement. I think fundamentally the basis of this law of handing land use authority to unelected appointed property owner is an unfair balance of competing private property rights. And so our ideal scenario is a repeal and kind of go back to the drawing board in terms of potential solutions when it comes to addressing affordable housing. But if there is something other than that, that still gets us further along to a more sustainable, more considered approach, we'd be supportive of that as well.
0: All right. And there has been opposition to preliminary municipalities from both Summit and Wasatch counties. Are you now working together on a coordinated strategy or potentially other counties?
1: In terms of advocacy, we certainly have communicated in our last interlocal meeting just a few weeks ago, and we've reached out to other communities as well who are interested in also participating in advocating for the change or repeal of these laws. So that's the main level of coordination, is just trying to get more counties and more entities involved in calling for changes to this.
0: Okay, and as we've reported, Wasatch County was warned that it could potentially lose state funding over its opposition. I guess, how concerned are you about that?
1: You know, now we're not very concerned about it. We were able to meet with the governor's office staff last Friday, and they were able to kind of work with us on the circumstances that led to where we were at, the misunderstandings that I think led to that kind of communication in the Heber City meeting, and just to begin down the path of where do we go from here.
0: Explain that to me. What was the miscommunication? It sounded like Mr. Waldrop was very...
1: So in the Heber City Council meeting, for anyone who hasn't heard it, there was a representative from the governor's office who shared some concerns that somehow Wasatch County was trying to build a consortium to defy state law or to break state law, and when that's never been the case. So I think that was one major misconception. There's also kind of two pieces to this. One of them is the preliminary municipality. The other is a land use approval process that's been under consideration on the CITLA piece. This is adjacent to the preliminary municipality, and one that the county council recently provided feedback that they were not supportive of the current plan, at least.
0: All right. What happens if the legislature doesn't repeal the law? I mean, I guess what changes would Wasatch County push for in the next legislative session?
1: You know, we're optimistic that there has already been momentum building over the last few years. And honestly, this recent attention on the subject has heightened, I think, everyone's desire and the political pressure on making changes. So I think we're pretty confident that there will be changes. We actually invited on Friday by the governor's office to potentially be involved in the stakeholder groups that are providing feedback on that law. And so we're optimistic that we can get some changes in place. I think it would be, mainly those five things that we've identified in the report. We need actual accountability. We need regional infrastructure consideration. We need genuine affordable housing being built. I mean, in the feasibility study right now that we have, the cheapest unit is a $1.5 million quarter acre lot, right? Like, that's not even close to something that's going to be affordable for anyone.
0: Yeah. Okay. Let's see. Anything else about that you wanted to say?
1: No, I think Okay. Overall we're in a good spot, and we're looking forward to actually passing a resolution at our meeting tomorrow calling for the repeal of SB 258.
0: Okay. Later on, the meeting discussion and council direction on the county's affordable housing structure and funding. As we've been reporting, you've had lots of affordable housing presentations over the last several months. So what does tomorrow's discussion entail?
1: Wasatch County has had an affordable housing board for several decades now, actually, but what we have been discussing in recent years is ways to be more aggressive when it comes to tackling and actually achieving additional affordable units. What is under consideration is kind of reorganizing our affordable housing board in a way that better supports you know, potential future staff and gets the right people to the table in terms of governance. What the from what I understand from the Affordable Housing Board is there is kind of an ask to have the county fund the staffing, so that way this can be countywide funding that all entities are participating in. Right now, the Affordable Housing Board is funded through primarily just Wasatch County's existing fees in lieu that we were able to collect back when the state used to let us do that about 4 years ago. They curtailed our ability to collect a fee in lieu for affordable housing.
0: All right, Dustin, anything else you wanted to mention?
1: No, not this morning.
0: All right, thanks so much for your time.
1: Thank you.
0: That's Wasatch County Manager Dustin Graybow. 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
0: It's 8:43. Good morning. I'm Leslie Thatcher. It's the KPCW Local News Hour in the studio now with an update from Utah Open Lands. I have Executive Director Wendy Fisher. Good morning, Wendy.
4: Well, happy birthday, KPCW.
0: Well, yeah. Well, anniversary for me.
4: Yeah. Holy smokes.
0: Let's start talking about the status of your Heart of Midway project. Tell us what it is and what you're working on here.
4: So one of the things that was considered with basically the first open space bond that Midway passed was there were these larger landscapes, places like the Albert Kohler Dairy that we were able to protect. But what about some of the integral inner properties that really make up the character of Midway, these open spaces that you see on Center Street and Main Street and some of these areas that I think provide a lot of visual relief and really define the community character? And the Heart of Midway was really one of the very first projects that came forward. And what's unique about it is, even though they're smaller parcels, each one is about 4 to 5 acres, they're contiguous landowners that have come together in about a 20-acre save to say, we would like to preserve this heart of the community by placing it under a conservation easement. And when you think about it, and I was interested in listening to some of the conversations about development, right? You can see landowners getting together to increase their ability to increase density. These landowners are getting together to increase their odds at getting open space. So we've actually now received $1 million towards the project from the second Midway open space bond. And also working with our friends Preserve Midway, we raised $85,000 from the community and other sources. And so this is all part of what we're working towards on, you know, some of this community open space in the Midway area.
0: Yeah. So again, this is a conservation easement. They can continue to use the property, just no houses.
4: Yep, no houses. There is some contemplation of a public trail if there's the ability to make some connections. I think that's the tough thing, is it's always a chicken and egg scenario when you look at some of these trails. And hopefully people understand that all of the trail development that ends up happening really comes from these open spaces that take place. So we're excited about actually bringing this now to the Wasatch County Council through the Wasatch Open Lands Board. We're hoping to make an application there to increase our ability to actually get this under a conservation easement with these different landowners.
0: Yeah. How much more money do you need?
4: Well, we need about $3 million more dollars.
0: Okay. How difficult is it to, I mean, it sounds like you've got 4 or 5 families that you're working with. How difficult is that?
4: You know, it's always interesting. Sometimes people describe my job as part family therapist. But with these different landowners, you know, they really came together on their own. And I think that it is really the best of what we see in community. and the way that, you know, we take care of our neighbors. When you think about it from that perspective, they all came together saying, this is a unified goal that we have. One of the landowners is making 100% contribution of the value of their conservation easement. And it is all really driven by the fact that they love having these open spaces for the community, and they've been good neighbors to each other. So I guess there's a lesson there.
0: Yeah. All right. Well, since we last spoke, you've hosted your annual Utah Open Lands Portraits of Preservation Gala. This was back in mid-August. How did it go? Did you reach your goal?
4: We did. We did reach our goal. And, you know, coming back to some of the work that we're doing in the North Fields in Wasatch County and in Midway, the Heber Valley as well, we have a $2 million challenge grant out there right now that we are trying to get to by the end of the year, specifically for our Heartland of the Heber Valley campaign. And at the fundraiser, we added another $200,000 towards reaching that goal, along with other money that came forward to keep us moving forward as an organization, protecting all of these great open spaces. So I would say absolutely it was a resounding success. We had support from various different sponsors, from the Mountain Resort Community Foundation, EW Partners, Swire Coca-Cola, Drew Architects, Campania Construction, and Enyo, all of these folks making it a success. And I have to say, it was just great to see the crowd there that night and all of the people that support the work that Utah Open Lands is doing.
0: All right. You also wanted to clarify the social media post about the Ranch to Ridge Trail. I guess, what do people need to know here?
4: Well, I think that there's been a lot of hype out there in terms of social media about a trail that isn't quite done yet. And this is an area that, I guess, to take us back, what I think is really important is to realize that all of our actions can have a rippling effect. Some of those can be great rippling effects. Some of them can be negative rippling effects. And when people use trails that aren't officially open, when they go off trail, when they go on a trail that's closed due to sensitive wildlife habitat, they really jeopardize long-term access and really long-term even acquisition of open space and even of trail easements. And when I think about the fact that in the mid-90s, Utah Open Lands and the Snyderville Basin Rec District were working really hard on a vision of community trail networks, and one of the first trail easements actually that became part of the Mid-Mountain Trail was up there at the Murdoch Peak area, the Baker Griswold Open Land Preserve, as we call it. It's one of those things that if it's not officially open, if it's not a trail that's on a map, it's really important to stay off. This trail is not done. There's been some great work by Creative Trails. There's been great work by Snyderville Basin Rec District and Utah Open Lands. But this trail is officially closed. We hope to have it officially open with our partners, Snyderville Basin Rec District and Creative Trails, in 2027 in the spring.
0: Oh, okay. So we still have a ways to go. Yeah.
4: We still have a ways to go. And again, you know, I mean, one of the things I wanted to chat about is the Bonanza Loop Trail is going to close here starting in October. That is because we need to really sustain our sensitive wildlife habitat. And that's just one of the things that we need to do. So if you can respect these trail closures, that's the kind of rippling effect that's going to be a really, really positive outcome.
0: Yeah. Now, is it marked as closed and people are just going around it?
4: I think some of the signs have been torn down, but some of the other issues are really what we're seeing is that, you know, we don't even have some of the signage up in terms of even wayfinding. And so that's what's been tough. And I think that a lot of people, we all anticipate the opening of these trail connections, right? And they're amazing. And it's part of what makes the outstanding quality of life in this community. But again, respecting the fact that, you know, that can even damage a trail if you're using it and it's not ready to go.
0: All right. And this is a connection between Mid-Mountain and where?
4: And actually where the Hyatt Ranch is.
0: Okay. Which is still private property.
4: It is, but this trail connection is something that, you know, again, we envisioned back in the 90s working with the Snyderville Basin Rec District. So for us, this is a huge moment in time when something that our collective efforts comes together to be a success, and we're asking everybody to participate in helping us make it that true success.
0: Okay, let's talk a little bit about the Transit to Trails program. How did that work this summer?
4: Well, again, coming back to Park City Trails and Open Space, way back in the day, Utah Open Lands, we piloted this first transit to trails program up to Bonanza Flat. It started in the winter, it then became the summer, and now we all know it as the Purple Line, which is absolutely amazing. Well, Utah Open Lands felt, in terms of traffic congestion that we're seeing in the canyons, traffic congestion that, you know, we see up in the Bonanza Flat area, to pilot the same transit to trails idea and program on the Wasatch Front. So we received a grant from the Central Wasatch Commission, we received a grant from Salt Lake City Municipal, and we even received a grant from Brighton Town. And it has been really, really successful. We hope to grow it next year, but we even had one day where there was a line to get on the shuttle. So it's very similar to the transit to trails that we piloted and that, you know, we worked in partnership with Park City Transit on up here in Park City. This is to Bonanza Flat. This is something that we're finding 85% of the folks using it are getting off at the Bloods Lake trailhead. And I think one of the things, it's a free service, so we've paid for it through various different grants and private donations. But one of the things I remember back when we were running the $13 million campaign to protect Bonanza Flat, I got an email from a single mom who said, we made a decision as a family that instead of taking our entertainment money and going out to movies, that what we really want to do is use our entertainment money to support the protection of Bonanza Flat. And so what I see in part with this transit to trails shuttle is that this starts to also provide some equity for people who might not be able to pay for parking, for people who might not be able to afford the gas to get up there, but who actually maybe made that decision back in 2017 to permanently protect Bonanza Flat and to lend their support to this. So for me, it's really kind of a full circle sort of idea to be able to run this out of the Wasatch Front. And I think when you look at the different transportation solutions that people think about for our canyons on the Wasatch Front, things like a gondola, have we tried these other efforts first? Mm-hmm. Have we looked at something like a transit to trails program and to see that it is successful and that people are using it? The amount of accolades that people have given of how wonderful the service is, how great it is to not have to drive that canyon, it works. And so, you know, this is what we're looking at. These are part of the solution-oriented decisions we can make.
0: So the Big Cottonwood Canyon transit, that will end when? And it's not going to be a winter program like we see with the Purple Route.
4: No, it's not going to be a winter program. We have some great friends with the Wasatch Backcountry Alliance that actually do run a winter shuttle as well. But no, this will end basically the last weekend in September.
0: Okay, and is that what it's just Saturday, Sunday? Or?
4: Yep, it's just Saturday, mm-hmm. Sunday. And again, if you go to our website, we've been working with Utah Mountain Shuttles, you can go to the park and ride and get on the shuttle and have a great, wonderful day hiking up in Bonanza.
0: Okay. Well, and that's just around the corner here, the annual leaf peeping onslaught. Tell us what that means for a protected area.
4: Well, I think that when we look at a place like Bonanza Flat, it is always going to show us just amazing colors. And we all want to get up there and enjoy those amazing colors. And then we need to think about the fact that we've also got to keep things safe. So don't park on the sides of the road. One that destroys vegetation, obviously with fire danger, you always risk potentially igniting something from a warm car that has just driven up a canyon and been working hard, right? So you don't want to do that. So really use the trailheads. Again, this is something that we have seen. It becomes a beast to have to enforce, but there will be enforcement out there because at the end of the day, keeping that area protected, ensuring against, you know, potential wildfires, and also just really keeping it safe. I remember one year when people were parked so much into the roadway itself that emergency vehicles couldn't get through on Labor Day, and that was like in 2019. We don't want to see a repeat of that, so please respond respect that you've got to park in designated areas only, and definitely enjoy it. But think about the fact that this is a protected area.
0: Okay, and it closes soon, right?
4: Well, the Bonanza Loop Trail will close soon, and that's because it gets into a more sensitive wildlife area. It's closed in the early spring to allow for those moms and babies of moose and elk and deer to be able to survive. And then, of course, this is when you see some wildlife encounters because, of course, it's breeding season as you start into, you know, the end of September, October. So that trail, the Bonanza Loop Trail, does close October 1st.
0: Okay. All right. And then coming up, we're going to be hearing about some new projects.
4: Yes, we've got a number of different projects that we're hoping to be able to announce in the next little while. We've been working hard on a couple of different projects along the shores of the Great Salt Lake. We protected the Beard family property that had about 16 springs on it. And those all flow directly into the lake around the Willard Bay area, Willard Bay actually being a reservoir, but this actually flows into the lake. And we've got another one that we're hoping to announce that should be coming online very soon.
0: Okay. Anything else, Wendy?
4: Nope. Just happy birthday and congratulations for your tenure.
0: Okay. Thank you so much. You're listening to the Local News Hour here on KPCW. We've just been speaking with the Executive Director of Utah Open Lands, Wendy Fisher. News time, 8:57.
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0: KPCW News Time now, 8:58. Good morning. Well, skiers can explore another 200 acres of terrain at Deer Valley Resort this winter. KPCW's Grace Dorfler has the latest on the East Village expansion.
7: Deer Valley will debut 7 new ski runs and 1 new ski lift for the 2026-2027 season, the latest additions to its East Village terrain. Senior Director of Mountain Operations Garrett Lang said on a recent tour of East Village, with this phase of the expansion, the resort will have a total of 209 ski runs and 32 lifts. After a lackluster snow year last season, Lang says he's hoping for better conditions this winter.
8: As amazing as last year was and getting that terrain open and everything, we just weren't able to see its full potential. So really looking forward to this year and just seeing the full potential of the expansion.
7: The expanded terrain is off Hale Peak, where Deer Valley is installing a chairlift via helicopter this fall. That's on top of 80 new runs and 7 lifts the resort introduced last season. Besides the ski terrain, Lang says construction continues year-round on guest lodges. The Park Peak Lodge features sweeping mountain views, a patio, 2 bars, and 8 dining options.
8: That actually did not stop for the entirety of the winter. We were either getting the construction workers up to Park Peak Lodge via snowcat, or they were riding the East Village gondola, which I think was probably a pretty interesting experience for those construction workers. I'm sure they had fun with that.
7: There's no road access to the lodge in the winter, so all the supplies will travel up the mountain via gondola as well. It will open for the 2027-2028 season. The East Village Lodge at the base is also set to open then. In the meantime, guests can visit the temporary skier services building. Lang says data from ski pass scans shows a growing number of visitors begin their days at East Village.
8: It increased steadily throughout the course of the season as word got out and as people realized that it was so much more convenient than having to deal with traffic in Park City. So going into this season, I expect that to do nothing but continue.
0: That's Grace Dorfler reporting. Deer Valley is a financial supporter of KPCW.
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11: From last week's flash floods along the border between Nepal and Tibet has now surpassed 1,000. Rescue workers are continuing their search for thousands still missing, including about 80 Americans, as NPR's Michelle Kellerman reports.
12: 22 of the missing Americans were part of a trip organized by the Isha Foundation, which teaches yoga and meditation. They had just finished their trek in Tibet and were at the Chinese immigration center on the border with Nepal when the flood hit. The Isha Foundation's North America community liaison, Leslie Crespi, says the building was demolished by a 150-foot wave, and there have been no signs of survivors.
13: At this point, it's a pretty, you know, painful reality because the information, unfortunately, that we've gotten in the last few days is not very encouraging.
12: She's visited some family members of the missing near her home in Tennessee, while other families have gone to Kathmandu to search for their loved ones. Michelle Kellerman, NPR News, the State Department.
11: The White House says Army Secretary Dan Driscoll has resigned after 18 months on the job. His departure follows a number of reports about political conflicts with Defense Secretary Pete Hegseth. Driscoll, an Iraq War veteran who attended Yale Law School with Vice President J.D. Vance, worked to expand the Army's drone readiness and battlefield preparedness. NPR's Greg Myrie reports this resignation is significant.
14: Vance had pushed for Driscoll to get this position as Army Secretary, and Driscoll became the youngest ever Army Secretary when he took the job last year at age 38. So well before Driscoll's resignation, there was a good deal of speculation he would leave the position at some point to take a prominent role in a J.D. Vance presidential campaign. No one would be surprised if this is where Dan Driscoll turns up next.
11: Russia was a surprise inclusion at this year's U.S.-hosted G20 meeting of top global economic officials in Asheville, North Carolina. European officials whose countries openly support Ukraine against Russia's ongoing invasion are expressing outrage at the move, NPR's Charles Maines reports.
15: It appears the White House told few, if any, of its allies that Russian Finance Minister Anton Sulyanov would be attending the G20 gathering in North Carolina. European officials refused to stand for the traditional group photo, a protest that resolved itself after Sulyanov removed himself from the event. In a brief statement from Moscow, Russia's finance ministry says Sulyanov has met with U.S. Treasury Secretary Scott Bessent to discuss opportunities for economic cooperation. Meanwhile, the Kremlin is busy showcasing partnerships elsewhere. In Central Asia, President Vladimir Putin just attended a regional economic and security conference for talks with the leaders of China and Iran. Charles Maines, NPR News, Moscow.
11: This is NPR from New York City. Jurors in the Lindsey Clancy murder trial told a judge they are deadlocked this morning, but the judge ordered them to keep trying. Amazon faces another federal lawsuit over the company's advertising prices. It's the third suit brought by the Federal Trade Commission. NPR's Alina Selyuk reports.
16: The Federal Trade Commission in 22 states are suing Amazon. They allege that the company made tens of billions of dollars over 7 years by misleading brands and sellers. The lawsuit argues Amazon, quote, secretly and systemically overcharged advertisers. And note that Amazon is among NPR's financial supporters. Specifically, the FTC focuses on the special auctions that Amazon uses to set advertising prices for what shoppers see as sponsored listings. The FTC alleges that Amazon manipulated the bidding to push up the prices. Amazon, in response, says the lawsuit fundamentally misrepresents how its advertising works and says its platform has, in fact, saved advertisers billions of dollars. Alina Selyuk, NPR News, Washington.
11: The Metropolitan Museum of Art says it will cancel an exhibition honoring controversial British fashion designer John Galliano, which was set to open at next year's Met Gala. Galliano, who is 65 and helped to grow the luxury fashion brand Dior, faced growing backlash from Met patrons over a series of racist and anti-Semitic comments, which led to a 2011 conviction in France. Galliano said in a statement, "I remained fully accountable for the pain caused by my words in the past, particularly the hurt I caused to the Jewish and Asian communities." I'm Dua Halisai Kowtow, NPR News.
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And live from the studios of KPCW in beautiful downtown Park City, and it is a beautiful morning out there. It's This Green Earth, everybody, a weekly podcast about the natural world and our impacts upon it. I'm Claire Wiley. Good morning to you all. Today, it's going to be a good show. We are going to be exploring the tangled human and ecological history of food with chef and author Joseph Ogilvie. Ogilvie has just penned a new book. It's called Tin Can Coast, A History of Industry, Greed, and Fishing in the Golden State. And then we are going to go into the weirdly wonderful world of ferns with literary and cultural studies scholar Solveig Nitzka. Nitzka provides a close-up look at these plants that outlived dinosaurs, inspired a Victorian-era obsession, and continue to enchant us with their mathematical perfection and lush beauty. And we'll also have an interesting conversation about our relationship to trees as humans. Solveig has a very interesting take on this, and I can't wait for this discussion. And, y'all, it's This Green Earth. Stay with me.

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0: And welcome back to This Green Earth. I'm Claire Wiley, and joining me now is chef and author Joe Ogilvie, who has just written a compelling new book titled Tin Can Coast, A History of Industry, Greed, and Fishing in the Golden State. Joe, thank you so much for being a part of This Green Earth today.
1: Thank you so much for having me.
0: Absolutely. Well, I like to dive in from the very beginning to get to know our guests a little bit better and their path here. And I think that this is especially poignant for you and how you penned this book. So tell me a little bit about yourself. What led you on a path to becoming a chef? And then ultimately, what made you care so deeply enough to write this book?
1: Yeah, so I first got interested in cooking when I was at university. I was studying something that was very dry. It was very kind of academic, very scholarly, and I started cooking as a way of, you know, trying to have that same feeling of learning something and kind of doing something new and kind of engaging with something new, but that was more hands-on, more physical, more kind of, I guess, like, you know, sort of embodied way of. Of learning things. As I finished university, I thought, you know, I want to get away from kind of this kind of dry scholarly stuff. Let's go into a kitchen and see what happens and see what it's like. I really loved it. Like, it's, you know, it's a long way from dry academia in a kitchen.
0: Yeah. Can you take me along that path of you're in the kitchen, you're seeing certain things happening in your kitchen over and over again, and then you start to question systems. So can you tell me that moment that happened in your head?
1: Throughout my career, one of my jobs was to, you know, basically just kind of prep the fish that came in, you know, to gut them, scale them, clean them. You know, you do that kind of day in, day out, whatever it is, months at a time. You quickly start kind of thinking, you know, Well, you got a bit of time to think. You're sitting there gutting the fish and scared. You start thinking, you know, where are these fish coming from? You know, where is it? What is this kind of, how does this play out? You know, if this restaurant's getting 20 or 30 pounds of sardines a day or mackerel or chondro or whatever it is, and there's 100 restaurants, you know, you start scaling this up and pretty soon you're talking about a lot of fish. I guess that this is just, was kind of a question of kind of, you know, where is this all coming from was something that's been bubbling away more or less since I started cooking. And only recently did I kind of get into the question of, you know, what do I do with this question?
0: Yeah. So when you start to go down that road, in particular, what is happening with our fish, and even more specifically, what's happening on California's coast. So talk me through what fish really jumped out at you, not only what their current status is, but you delved back into the history. And now we're talking years and years later, what that really truly means for our oceans. So take me back to this historical view of these certain species that really intrigued you.
1: The thing that kind of you know, specific fish that kind of sparked it and that got it into the kind of specifics of it was about sardines. I was reading a book about the history of fertilizer in California. They used to catch sardines by the ton and then grind them up and use that as fertilizer. And, you know, that kind of chimed with, you know, this kind of ongoing thing that had been in my head of, you know, where are these fish coming from? You know, what do the systems look like? How does this all kind of fit together? And I started kind of following that and trying to work out, you know, what happened to all the sardines, you know, once they were ground up and turned into fertilizer. And then obviously it chimed with Steinbeck and Cannery Row. And so that was this kind of, you know, suddenly seeing this kind of like ecological destruction as the backdrop to this book that I'd always loved. I sort of, I, you know, I got more and more interested. And I kind of got to work out what's going on here. So I guess, yeah, it was really sardines that kind of started it snowballing. And I moved on to abalone, you know, this kind of sea snail type things, yellowfin tuna, and sea otters came into it quite a lot. Brought those animals in as a way of telling the whole story of California's fisheries rather than getting kind of too focused in on sardines.
0: Yeah. What were some of the findings that struck you in the very beginning that had you continue to dig deeper?
1: One of the early ones was this idea that forage fish like sardines or like anchovies, or there are lots of other kind of examples around the world, is that their populations are really, really volatile. They spike, they crash, they boom, it's kind of up and down. And I think to this day, I think it's fair to say we don't have a kind of clear understanding of why this happens. And, at the same time, forage fish are kind of one of the main targets of fisheries around the world. And so this kind of contrast between, this fish stock, this kind of wild resource that's hugely important to society and to people and to the people that make a living from the ocean, is, it's inherently volatile and it's inherently kind of changeable. What are we doing kind of building on that? And, what happens if, as we did, you kind of push it into a collapse? So that was one of the things that really kind of got me going.
0: And to give a nod to the title, Tin Can Coast, how has the spread of canning across the world changed the way the world eats and what our relationship to this immediate get in the grocery store is?
1: There's two strands to the sort of the history of canning. There's the sort of European strand where it's, it ends up being much more a kind of a luxury good, or, way of having something that's a delicacy out of season. Whereas in America, canning is much more the way of capturing this kind of, I guess you could call it natural abundance. I mean, this kind of abundance that is surrounding Americans. They're looking out at the Monterey Bay and it's full of sardines, or in San Diego and there's tuna elsewhere. And so it gives you a way of kind of turning these huge naturally abundant resources into something that can be transported and sold, sold around the world. A lot of the sardines being from Monterey were sold in the Philippines and East Asia and Europe. And it kind of, I guess it kind of shrinks the supply chain and kind of you're supplying the world rather than supplying the people on the shore.
0: So what is the ecological downfall happening in this industry?
1: It's almost as if the industry of the fishermen kind of get caught in a trap. They become so dependent on ever increasing catches of, whether it's sardines or abalone or sea otters, to go even further back in time. They've built up these structures and these systems where they kind of can't live without an ever increasing take. For a time, and I think for a time, especially in, somewhere like the West Coast of the US, this kind of could continue, and it did sort of survive for a time. Eventually, it comes too much. Everyone's pulling. It's all pulling too hard, and essentially, the fishermen kind of cut off their own foot. They end up doing it to themselves, and I think that's this story that kind of seems to keep recurring. There's variations, sometimes it's that the climate shifts a little, and so they had, what had been a viable take suddenly wasn't possible. There are lots of variations to it, but that same basic story, I think, keeps recurring.
0: And in the title, not only does it mention the word industry, but it also mentions greed. So you're saying fishermen are going into this cyclical pattern, and if we continue the same pattern over and over again, what are the effects that you have uncovered writing this book that are red flags for us all?
1: The red flags in this kind of scenario are things, I guess you'd almost say they're kind of cultural or social questions as well. For example, when the structures that have been built up and the systems that have been built up, for example, in Monterey, when they were, as cannery expanded, they moved into what's called reduction, where they would grind up fish and use them as fertilizer or use them as chicken feed, I would say the fish move away from being a product in themselves to being a commodity. I guess the roof has taken off the demand. You know, they can be used for almost anything. You know, when you built a system where the demand is kind of insatiable, there's never a way back. And I think that's one of the kind of big, I guess one of the big mistakes that I was surprised to find, that I came across doing the research for this was this idea of kind of total commodification. And when you build a system that kind of, where demand is unstoppable. The West Coast of the US and California are now actually very well protected. You know, a lot of large chunks of it, of the California coastline are marine protected areas where fishing is either banned completely or very, very tightly regulated. And, you know, there's very little tuna fishery in California now, just because it became so much cheaper to do it elsewhere, and because the regulations made it a little bit difficult to kind of keep it going on in California. But I guess the question that comes up from that is, to what extent has this demand for seafood kind of just been pushed into foreign waters? You know, it's maybe a little above my pay grade to say, but I think there is definitely, now that we live in a global world, do we protect all the waters, or where do we let the damage fall?
0: Right. And if the Americans still have this appetite for it and we're going elsewhere for it, what does that mean for the future of our ocean?
1: Exactly. And I mean, I think that's the million-dollar question. There's a big move towards aquaculture, and it's much, much further along in China and East Asia, which is, you know, starting to catch on in America. But again, there's a whole new set of questions that comes with moving to aquaculture and moving to a kind of domesticated, tamed ocean. To me, one of the tragedies of the book was kind of seeing all the missed opportunities to kind of create something that could have continued and could have continued as a way of humans living with a wild resource and kind of living with the ocean rather than having to kind of domesticate it.
0: Right. What do we think we have rights to, and maybe what we should be leaving for the natural world or our oceans? That's a hard question if the industry still has that demand.
1: Yeah, it's a hard question. And I think, you know, there's also that question of, you know, what do you kind of owe to future generations? And, you know, I guess within the book, one of the stories that it kind of I tend to think of as a kind of an example or a kind of, you know, paragon for how you could have this kind of sustainable fishery is the Chumash people on the Channel Islands in California. And they lived on the Chumash or a culture before them, sort of proto-Chumash people, lives on the Channel Islands for kind of, you know, at least 10,000 years. During that time, they were one of the densest populations of hunter-gatherers anywhere in the world. And they got everything they needed from the ocean. You know, their whole way of life was dependent on the ocean. And at no point is there a kind of catastrophic crash like you see in the last 100 years of global history. A lot of it is kind of, you know, knowing and dealing with the consequences of your actions in relation to the natural world, and knowing that, you know, the only people that can live with it are you or your descendants. You know, it's kind of, you got to kind of engage with you got to take the consequences of your actions.
0: And how has it changed the way you cook and you deal with your foods?
1: On a very simple level, it made me, I had a lot more vegetables than I did at the beginning. But also, I think it's made me, I think one of the things it's really kind of brought into the light for me is, you know, how much work goes into making, you know, any kind of food, getting fruit and vegetables or fish or anything. There's this kind of huge effort and huge work that goes into making it, and being more aware of, you know, what it takes to kind of bring anything to the table, I've become much more conscious of. And also kind of, you're always kind of engaging in a trade-off with ecology and you know, so you're kind of, you're working in a trade-off. You have to kind of work out what you're comfortable with.
0: What you're comfortable with as far as your impact is personally, is that?
1: Exactly, yeah.
0: When people read this book, what are the main themes or takeaways that are really important for them when they put it down to have really absorbed?
1: I think I would really love it if it kind of got people to think about and envision what they would like societal relation with the ocean to look like. You know, even to debate what kind of relationship we have with the ocean, and think about it and say, to what extent would we prefer to prioritize the livelihood of fishermen versus the diversity of the ocean species? Or, you know, what I'd really like is for people to sort of envision their own picture of what they think our relationship with the ocean should be like, and then to kind of, you know, argue it out amongst themselves, kind of get to a kind of democratic understanding of how we relate to the ocean. And then the other one, I think, is, you know, encouraging people just to think about the level of interconnections between, almost between everything. You know, there's that famous John Muir quote of, you know, when you pull on anything, you find it hitched to everything else in the universe. You know, having this kind of connections between natural history and economy, and thinking how a change in policy can affect oceans, or a change in a certain societal fashion for abalone or whatever it may be, can have these kind of ripple effects that go on for hundreds of years. And I think that's, you know, just people being more aware of it and thinking, you know, what are all the interconnections that are kind of going on constantly in my life? I think that'd be great.
0: Yeah, sometimes it causes us to just ponder, like you said. It strikes conversations. It allows us to be reflective as well about our own actions and how we treat the natural world and what our appetite is and what that looks like you said, when we bring it to our table. So I appreciate you giving us a little bit more enlightenment about your new book. It's called Tin Can Coast, A History of Industry, Greed, and Fishing in the Golden State. And if people wanted to learn more about you or more about this book, do you have a website, or where can they go?
1: It's joeogilvie.com.
0: And also, what are you cooking up these days? Are you still heavy in your work as a chef?
1: I've only just got back from doing the book tour, so I'm looking into what my next move is, but very likely to be back in a restaurant.
0: Well, Joe, thank you so much for taking the time out of your day to be a part of This Green Earth. And you can go to joeogilvie.com to learn more about him and his writings, and of course, to see the book Tin Can Coast, A History of Industry, Greed, and Fishing in the Golden State. Thanks, Joe.
1: Thank you.

0: 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Up next is a conversation with Dr. Solveig Nitzke, author and professor of comparative literature at the University of Vienna. We'll be talking about her books, The Elegance of Ferns and Making Kin with Trees. Keep your dial right here, and we will be right back.
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0: And welcome back to This Green Earth. I'm Claire Wiley, and joining me now is Dr. Solveig Nitzka. Dr. Nitzka is a professor of comparative literature at the University of Vienna and an author. Thank you so much for being here, Solveig.
1: Thank you for having me, Claire.
0: Well, you have penned quite a few books and very intriguing topics about ferns and trees and their connectedness, I think, with us and the natural world. So I want to get into that. But first, we want to learn a little bit more about you and your background and what led you to writing such pieces. So tell me a little bit about your path and how you

0: But now that I'm a professor in this topic, I think it's actually a good idea. I thought if I studied literature, I can do all the things because there is a novel about everything. And I still think that that was a good idea because what got me into plants ultimately was my interest in how knowledge is produced under precarious circumstances. So that is basically the tagline. When you do your PhD, you need these taglines. And I started out working on science fiction and catastrophes. And I wrote this book about this disaster, the Tunguska event. Nobody knows what exploded in Siberia in 1908. And I looked at the different ways in the X-Files and tons of fantasy novels and stuff like that. And I like to be able to compare things that are literary in a more strict sense. So fictional texts, formed in an artistic way with scientific and popular texts. So I looked at that. And from the catastrophes, I came to study climate and climate change. And that was a very depressing topic. I don't need to tell anyone about this, especially not this summer in Europe or anywhere else in the world, to be sure. So I thought I would do a little side quest into trees. A colleague of mine wanted to do, just like a teeny tiny workshop on trees. And I was like, I'm in, you can't do this without me. And then I suddenly noticed that apparently my whole life I was already thinking about trees. And the little side quest turned into the second book project, which is interesting. In Germany, you basically do a second PhD to be able to become a professor. So I needed to really decide on what I can do. And sometimes my colleagues reacted a little bit surprised, let's say, because it's not like a very typical topic for a comparative and German scholar. But I couldn't stop, and I found so many texts, and I could do what I always like to do, which is, as I said, comparing literary and non-fictional texts. And the ferns really happened in the pandemic. And I can tell you more about that, but I'm already talking so long.
1: I love people's paths because it tells you so much about the writings and where it's coming from and with what passion it's coming from. And it sounds like you're very passionate about these topics. So, yeah, let's get into the elegance of ferns because we have talked about ferns on this show before and these natural wonders and how a lot of times we look at how they're formed and their design, and we utilize that as humans in our different designs and how we do things because there's such a beauty to it. So tell me your draw to ferns and your learnings inside that world.
0: I was drawn to ferns because they're fundamentally weird to humans, I want to say, but especially to me. And weird, I should say, is a big compliment in my world. It's something because, I mean, the first thing you need to do with ferns is learn how to see them. And I am a city person. I've always been drawn to non-human others, more than human others, but I was never really one for, spending a night outside in the forest. But I am a person who likes to be surprised by the things she hasn't noticed yet. And ferns are perfect for that. And they are not only when you walk somewhere or you, I don't know, go through a forest and you suddenly notice that everything is full of ferns and you can't unsee them anymore. These forms, because they're so recognizable to our eyes, but they also blend so easily within like this larger green backdrop to our scenes as humans. And they are weird because they're such an old species. And this was really what intrigued me about them, the way in which it's difficult to see them and then difficult to unsee them and to not see ferns everywhere. You can't believe how much I annoyed my family by going, look, look, look, there's another one, there's another one. And also because they're weird because they're kind of hiding in plain sight in our idea of natural history. Because, of course, we learn it and we kind of know that ferns belong to the backdrop of every dinosaur picture. But once I started looking for them, I found community not only with the plants, but also with the other people who became fern enthusiasts. So that kind of

0: drew me in. And there is this German poet, Sabine Scholl, whom I kind of quote in the book as well. And she wrote this beautiful poem for a conference on plant studies that I was co-organizing at the time. And she pinpoints the wit of these plants. And that I really like, this idea of like plants as having their own kind of idea of how to exist in the world, that in the case of ferns, functions completely independent of human. You said that with the utilizing the form of ferns is one of the few ways in which humans are able to use ferns at all.
1: They also carry this great ecological force, I guess, in their ecosystems. So tell me, in your studies around them, what roles or ways in which they interact with their ecosystem that make them very valuable for an area?
0: I mean, that depends on which time on Earth you're talking about. If you consider them as some of the earliest complex plant forms on the land altogether, we might well say that we owe forests and our green planet to ferns, which is, of course, a story that a literary person would tell you. I know that a biologist or botanist might tell differently, but that is what ferns often do. They and I don't like the word colonize in that context, because I mean it is a very human laden word, but plants basically are the first gardeners in any kind of ecosystem. If you consider landscapes in which volcanoes erupted, for example, I wrote about these Hawaiian ferns that the National Park Service is warning people about, because you can't put them in your garden. They will take over immediately because they're basically evolved to colonize, or to be the first who grow on land with cooled lava. And they are very practically the plants that profit from shadow, but also shade the forest floor, which is, again, I'm speaking from Europe, where everything's very dry this summer. And if you have a forest that is full of ferns, the chances of the forest floor being more moist and retaining water are much higher. So they are also not only symbols, but signs of a healthy forest ecosystem, where you find specific fern species. You can tell something about the makeup of the forest floor, the kinds of, diversity that you can find in a forest. But it always depends on which species of fern you can find, which was interesting for me because, especially in literary texts, they often are just named fern. And it's a very different thing, like I said, if you have this Hawaiian red fern, or if you have like bracken or something that can just grow like weeds in what feels like moments and that cover a floor. If you have the delicate maidenhair ferns that grow like under very specific conditions. So they're useful with all the caveats that word brings because of its anthropogenic nature. But they also kind of wait in ecosystems. And that is what I find so interesting, especially speaking as a human being, because although, you know, we can't harvest them for food, really. I mean, you can eat some fern species, but it's not like wheat or anything, or apples or something that is useful in that kind of sense. But ferns are also useful as a reminder that the green world is not waiting for us to get our act together. It might just wait for us to not get our act together and then, you know, keep growing without us, which is, as I said, I come from catastrophe and apocalypse research. I tend to notice these things, but I think it's a very interesting reminder. And also to note, I'm not a botanist, so these are the kind of stories that I draw from or tell in collaboration with ferns.
1: So they are these ecological marvels, really. They have this adaptability. They have been around for hundreds of millions of years, and they continue to exist like that on our planet, like you said, adapting to or moving through the world, regardless of what these volatile temperatures might do. They are something that tends to be one of the more sustainable plants in our world. Mm-hmm. And they also have this beauty. And I just have a fascination with them in so many different ways for all of the reasons that we have spoken to. And you also have delved very deeply, not only in the world of ferns, but in trees. And you have this book called Making Kin with Trees, A Cultural Poetics of Interspecies Care. And I'd love for you to walk us through your investigations around relationship to trees, and what are some of your more unique findings?
0: So this book is part of a research project of roughly the same name that I conducted, and the German book that has a very similar name, I look at the relationships of trees and humans in literary texts. And so the pragmatic reason for the English-speaking or English-language book to exist is that there is so much research on how trees and humans interact, especially in like very recent texts like Richard Powers's The Overstory or Annie Proulx's Barkskins and texts like this, that the unique findings that I present in Making Kin with Trees are focusing on the practices in which especially nonfiction texts engage with the relationship of humans and trees. So if you want to kind of get an idea of the corpus or the text that I'm talking about, it's mostly nonfiction reaching from Peter Wohlleben's The Hidden Life of Trees and Finding the Mother Tree by Suzanne Simard and Robin Wall Kimmerer. And I look at how practitioners and scientists find ways of talking about trees once they have kind of discovered, there's always this kind of discovery scene that the language of their specific profession is not enough to express what trees are, do, and how we relate to them. So I look, for example, at the role of reading in the relationship between humans and trees, and that is special in so far as in the field I'm coming from, eco-criticism or the environmental humanities, or if you think of something like nature writing, this idea of having an authentic and direct relationship to the more than human other is lauded and hailed. And I'm pretty sure I don't need to tell you that, because the whole idea of like spending time in national parks and in wilderness relies on this idea of authenticity. And I want to make an argument that reading about something or finding a way to trees, as I did, for example, through reading about them, is no less authentic or direct, but actually helps in what Anand Singh calls the arts of noticing, because you are confronted both with language and with the natural being, if you want to call it that. So you always have to consider that you are approaching, for example, a tree as a human. And this approach I take very literally, because I start with the question whether or not I am a tree hugger and what being a tree hugger means as a scholar. And this is the main argument and the main finding of the book, that going through reading and seeing and sensing and knowing and communicating about and with trees rests on the fact that you need to take find a stance towards trees. Again, very literally, and find a way to position yourself, especially as a researcher, no matter what field you're coming from toward trees, because it's not something that can be encompassed by just trying to be objective or neutral or talking about facts, but it's also feelings and sensory, impressions rather than expressions, and how you relate and how you actively work on this relationship. And I mean, the cool thing about academic books is that you can't spoil them. But what I want to work on, and I can't do that alone, as kind of a new mythology of human tree relationships. So how we talk about trees, how we reflect on our own ways of talking about trees. And I say this because it's so important, especially in like dry summers when people reduce trees to, which is important, to like, you know, practical shade givers in cities and like cheap helpers in the fight against climate change, where you go like, but they're also beings, and there are beings that we can fundamentally not understand. And that is what's so interesting for me, besides the fact that I'm kind of reading popular science books wrong, because they're not addressed to me as a literary scholar. Of course, I know that. But looking at the kind of stories, the kinds of myths, and not as in opposed to lie, but myth as in like a mythological tale that explains to us how we are in the world. And exactly the how trees kind of refuse to be fully understood by humans is something that I think can be appreciated, and that is more kind of a call than, or a claim than a finding. I hope to contribute to this appreciation of trees as trees and not something that is mainly useful to us.
1: Right. And that nods to that title, Make Kin with Trees. And you're very much working around this anthropomorphism and speaking to them in different terms to have us better understand them as maybe cohorts in this world. You know, I just said, what is a job for a fern in an ecosystem? It's not always assigning them a task, but it's allowing them to be a part of the natural world as we are.
0: Exactly. And it's like trying to find a way of making kin that does not require trees or plants in general to become more human, so to anthropomorphize them. I don't need them to talk to me or to dance or to connect. I don't even need them to communicate in any way I can understand. But as the plant philosopher Michael Martyr puts it, to, and I'm not quoting here, I can't quote that from memory, but to make kin with trees basically means that you need to find a way to become more tree. And since that is something that is bound to fail, is what I add to Michael Martyr's things, we need a kind of humility in working with and relating to trees that has become, or maybe always was, rare. And when I say has become or always was rare, I'm speaking as a European, accepting ourselves as you said, being part of the natural world seems difficult enough, but really dealing with the fact that we need to appreciate others that we will not understand or control is a huge task, but I also think it's a very rewarding one, because like you said, with the ferns, it makes the world so much more interesting and mysterious. You don't even need the fairies under the ferns and the trees anymore, because the trees and the ferns themselves become so wondrous.
1: Well, our time here is coming to an end, but I did want to see if there's a website or a way that people can learn more about your writings and you and find your books.
0: Hopefully, the website of the University of Vienna will be up soon. Other than that, it's mostly easy to Google my name. That's the good thing about the special name. And I'm active on Instagram and Blue Sky, and I have a blog, ecologies.hypotheses.org, that I will need to revive soon. But you can
1: Well,
0: find me basically everywhere.
1: you have very wonderful, unique writing. The first book we talked about was The Elegance of Ferns, and then the one that is just coming out is Making Kin with Trees, that came out in 2025. So we appreciate you so much for being a part of This Green Earth and providing your perspective for us. It's Dr. Solveig Nitzsche. Thank you for joining us today.
0: Thank you for having me and the wonderful questions.

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15: And you are listening to KPCW Park City. Thank you so much for tuning into This Green Earth this morning. It's a weekly podcast about the natural world and our impacts upon it. I'm Claire Wiley, and I do appreciate you joining us today. We've been exploring the tangled human and ecological history of food with chef and author Joseph Ogilvy. We'd like to thank Joseph for joining the show. His new book is titled Tin Can Coast, A History of Industry, Greed and Fishing in the Golden State. And then we went into the weirdly wonderful world of ferns and discussed our relationship with trees with literary and cultural studies scholar Dr. Solveig Nitzke. Nitzke has written a few books, including The Elegance of Ferns and her newest title, which is called Making Kin with Trees. So thank you so much to the both of them for being a part of This Green Earth today. Of course, we'd also like to thank our sponsors. We couldn't do it without you. They are Alpenglow Energy, Alpine Forestry, Recycle Utah, San Francisco Design, and of course, listeners like you. 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So you can check us out there and all of our segments from past shows as well. 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You can join us next week, too, at 9 o'clock. Next Tuesday, we're going to be speaking with Peter Volahen, a forester and author. Peter is the author of the New York Times bestseller, The Hidden Life of Trees, What They Feel and How They Communicate. So it's a kind of recurring theme here at This Green Earth, and we are looking forward to that interview with him. And again, that's next week in the 9 o'clock hour, so I hope you tune in for that. All right, I'm Claire Wiley, and it's time for me to roll on out of here and let you get on with your day and your music. 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We, of course, can be found on the dial at 91.7 and 88.1 FM in Summit County, 91.9 FM in Wasatch County, and you know you can always stream us live. All you have to do, again, is go to our website. There is so much information there, kpcw.org. It's a great place to be. And we just talked about it, that KPCW app is also awesome, and you can stay connected with us in all of our news and our podcasts there on that app. And if you're at home, all you have to do is turn to our smart speaker and say, play KPCW Radio. I'll see you back here later on today with the local view. Then, of course, again next week for the next This Green Earth. Thank you for listening.

0: That's the German band Milky Chance and Stolen Dance here at KPCW. Manfred Mann before that, Do-Wah-Diddy-Diddy, channeling the movie Stripes there. And we started off with Fastball and Over, Out of My Head. When I would say Over My Head, I don't know why. Checking the community calendar. Now that it's September and we may get our first snow, usually in September, you know, it's time to start thinking about skiing. And if you'd like to get ready for the season ahead, do so with Basin Recreation Ski Conditioning Fitness Program. It's a 7-week training program inside the field house, and it combines plyometrics, agility drills, balance work, and strength training to improve your fitness and prepare your body for a fun and active winter season. It happens October 6th through November 19th on Tuesdays and Thursdays. And if you'd like more information, just go to kpcw.org and check out the PSA page.
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0: Bob Schneider and Trash here at KPCW. Bob was at the Egyptian not too long ago. Great show. I hope he comes back very, very soon. It's 10:30 with Ian Carr, and let's check the lost and found right now. It seems that Kimber lost a current Idaho driver's license and an old Utah license somewhere in Summit County. All right. Megan lost an ID at the Oakley Rec Center, and Linda found some Apple earbuds or ear pods at Benjamin Place and Hideout. So if you have any information about any of these things, just go to kpcw.org and click on the Lost and Found page. Back with The Who in a minute.
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0: You know, around here we have the Wasatch Front, but the Who? They got the Eminence Front.

0: That's Blur and Song 2. I spent a lot of time titling that one here at KPCW. Gnarls Barkley before that with Crazy. It's 1042 with Ian Carr. And check in the community calendar. It looks like registration is open for the Fall Adult Volleyball League. 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It's a co-ed league, and it's open to players ages 18 and up. You can register your team today at parkcity.gov/recreation or just go to kpcw.org. and find the PSA on the PSA page.
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0: What if we feel the same flame that I do? What if we light it up?
1: And she said, I am the wind and you are the shine.

0: Well, that should warm you up a little bit. Take you down to Jamaica. Bob Marley and the Wailers. And Modest Mouse before that, Pickin' Dragons Pockets here at KPCW.
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3: Live from NPR News, I'm Lakshmi Singh. U.S. Central Command says U.S. forces are carrying out new strikes on Iranian military targets. In a statement this past hour, U.S. CENTCOM posts on X, the strikes follow Iran's recent attempts to attack commercial shipping in the Strait of Hormuz and U.S. service members deployed to the region. The White House is offering details on a Venezuelan company that will be working with the United States to develop that country's oil reserves. Here's NPR's Julia Simon.
4: The company is called North American Blue Energy Partners. Behind the company is 46-year-old Alejandro Betancourt, who has faced multiple investigations in Spain, Switzerland, and the U.S. for money laundering. He has not been formally charged. While Betancourt's company has experience in some types of oil fields, oil experts tell NPR it's unclear if it has the experience to develop the complicated geological formations under discussion in the Trump deal. That means the company may need more know-how and investment to develop the fields. But as some energy analysts tell NPR, many oil companies may not want to work with Betancourt's company given the reputational risk. Julia Simon, NPR News.
3: More than 1,000 people are now confirmed dead from last week's catastrophic floods in the Nepal-China border region. Thousands of people remain unaccounted for, as many as 4,400 missing, according to local authorities. NPR's Jennifer Pack reports rescuers are racing to get to people in the hopes of finding survivors.
5: Rescue crews in Tibet bowed their heads as horns blared to mourn the victims of the deadly floods. Then they returned to their difficult work. It's been days since Chinese authorities announced any survivors, but there has been some progress. Diggers have been working overnight to clear a path to the worst-hit area, the Jilong-Raswa border checkpoint. And the path is about to open soon, according to state-run Tibet Daily. A lake formed from debris flushed down from a glacier collapse has been draining naturally, says Chinese authorities. Local officials had raised concerns that debris dams could burst, sending more water into the flood zone. The risk of landslides and secondary floods remains. Jennifer Pak, NPR News, Beijing.
3: The jury in Lindsay Clancy's murder trial says after many hours of deliberating, it is still unable to reach a unanimous decision on whether to hold the Massachusetts mother criminally responsible for killing her three young children in 2023. Plymouth Superior Court Judge William Sullivan asked the nine women and three men of the jury to keep deliberating. Clancy does not dispute that she strangled her children to death, but she pleaded not guilty to three counts of first-degree murder on the grounds that she suffered from postpartum psychosis. The prosecution argues that Clancy's behavior shows she knew what she was doing when she took her children's lives. From Washington, this is NPR News. The U.S. Supreme Court is allowing the Trump administration to continue building its $400 million White House ballroom complex for now. The president initially promoted the project as a necessary upgrade for major international gatherings. He has since defended the project as a matter of national security in light of a World War II era bunker under the site. While the court sided with Trump on procedural grounds, the constitutional question of executive authority remains. Georgetown law professor Stephen Vladek says Trump has repeatedly tried to spend money that Congress has not appropriated.
6: This is at least the third time that the Supreme Court, through one of these emergency orders, has allowed the president to do that without actually holding that it was legal, simply by making it harder for people to challenge that in court.
3: The AI boom in San Francisco is leading to sharp hikes in the city's home prices. They're up 25% from a year ago. Here's NPR's Jennifer Ludden.
7: Two AI startups, Anthropic and OpenAI, are preparing to go public, and that's brought a flood of wealth already, with more to come. Compass Brokerage says more than 140 homes this year sold for at least $1 million over asking. Its chief economist, Mike Simonson, says that will have a ripple effect.
8: You can't buy in California. You got to move to Texas, and that drives home prices up in Texas.
7: Alex Brenner and his fiance just endured a brutal apartment search with rental bidding wars and long lines at open houses.
9: Best case scenario, there's five people there. Worst case scenario, there's a line of 25.
7: They found a place, but the price spikes give him pause about the high cost of staying in the city long term. Jennifer Ludden, NPR News, San Francisco.
3: It's NPR News.
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0: It's 11:06. Good morning. I'm Ian Carr. Let's check the weather. It's 62 degrees outside. A little bit of nip in the air. It's definitely September. I don't know how it happens that way, but as soon as it says 9-1, you know, it's 10 degrees cooler. Anyway, 30% chance of showers and thunderstorms this afternoon, mostly like after 3 o'clock, and that might linger on into the evening tonight. Tomorrow, 73 and mostly sunny, just a beautiful day. Thursday, pretty much the same, and it looks like rinse and repeat through, as far as we can see, into the holiday weekend. So that'll be a lot of fun. 76 degrees during the day and, you know, mid-50s, maybe high 40s at night. Just perfect. And that's why we live here, right? And that's why we're listening to The Cars now on KPCW.

0: Toad the Wet Sprocket and All I Want. And the Cars before that, My Best Friend's Girl. And a nice little set here at KPCW. It's 11:14 with Ian Carr. And there are still a few spots available in the Kids Club after school program at Black Diamond Gymnastics and Sports Center in New Park. 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
0: get a little. And don't forget, our number here is 435-655-8255 if you want to hear something special or you want to tell us about something special that's going on. 435-655-8255. When I'm

0: It's a song of self-awareness from Billy Joel. I go to extremes here at KPCW. It's 11:31 with Ian Carr, and let's check the lost and found, shall we? Looks like Tom found a beige water bottle in Willow Creek Park. Ed found a gray compact wallet with an AirTag and a debit card in the name of James Ward. That was in Junction Commons. And Gary lost a fly rod with reel, an 8-foot, 6-inch fly rod, somewhere near Promontory. Just go to kpcw.org and you'll see the lost and found page. And if you click on that, you'll be able to help these people with their stuff.
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0: Dumps Da Funk. Man, those guys were great at the Song Summit this past weekend. She's Music. Fantastic show. And a little bit of a New Orleans feel set there. The Meters before that, where we had Ivan Neville's Uncle Art doing Sissy Strut. And Ivan, of course, in Dumps Da Funk. So, you know, keeping it all in the family here at KPCW. It's 11:45 now with Ian Carr. And if you like to draw, or if you'd like to learn to draw, you can take your drawing to the next level in a Level 2 class focused on refining technique at the Kimball Art Center. You'll deepen your observation, develop a personal artistic voice, and students will build on foundational skills, while exploring more complex subjects and detailed studies. If you'd like to know more information, just go to kpcw.org and the PSA page.
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0: Now, I'm willing to bet that when you hear this song, you're going to go, oh, man, I haven't heard that song in such a long time. Let's see if I'm right.

0: he really was.
1: We'll never forget him, Andy Grammer. And Monster before that, I caught his show down at Red Butte Gardens. It was awesome just a few weeks ago. And before that, we had Suki Waterhouse with Back in Love, and then Coco Montoya. I love saying that. Coco Montoya and Love Gotcha. 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
1: Hey, on Wednesday mornings, if you don't already have a routine, let me add this or make a suggestion to you. 9 a.m. tomorrow, you can tune into The Mountain Life. It's a great show. And tomorrow's show is going to be about some interesting stuff. The question they will ask is, what is urban foraging? We'll find out. Meg Bartley from the Department of Anthropology at the University of Utah will fill us in on this fascinating new trend and fun pastime. I'm assuming it's not dumpster diving, but we'll find out what urban foraging is. Then chiropractor Courtney Conley and physical therapist Melissa McDowell will explore the vast benefits of walking in their new book, Walk, Rediscover the Most Natural Ways to Boost Your Health and Longevity, One Step at a Time. It's a long walk to just get through the title there, but I'm sure it's a fantastic book because I love to walk and I like to track my steps, and, you know, I'm kind of obsessed with that as well. It's called The Mountain Life, Wednesdays in the 9 a.m. hour, right here on KPCW Park City at 91.7 and 88.1 FM in Summit County, 91.9 FM in Wasatch County, and you can stream us live on kpcw.org, of course. I'm Ian Carr. It's been fun hanging out with you today. Hope you enjoy your Tuesday and the rest of the week. We'll see you next week. In the meantime, enjoy this beautiful weather and enjoy the great music here on KPCW right after NPR News.
5: Live from NPR News, I'm Lakshmi Singh. The United States is hosting a G20 summit of finance ministers for the first time in more than a decade. In the North Carolina mountains this week, leaders representing the world's 20 biggest economies are talking about how to speed up global economic growth, and they're also discussing the U.S.-led economic warfare on Iran. Here's NPR's Scott Horsley.
6: So far, the U.S. has been unable to force Iran to reopen the Strait of Hormuz using military force. So last week, the administration announced what it's calling Operation Economic Outcast to sever Tehran's remaining links to the global economy. Of course, Iran itself is already heavily sanctioned, but now the U.S. is threatening to punish other countries that do business with Iran.
5: NPR Scott Horsley reporting. U.S. Central Command has posted on social media that American military forces have started carrying out new strikes on Iranian military targets. It says Iran recently targeted U.S. forces deployed to the region and commercial shipping in the Strait of Hormuz. The Centers for Disease Control and Prevention is not including two measles-related deaths in Pennsylvania to its national tally of the virus's toll. NPR's Maria Godoy reports the move comes amid a political dispute over the cause of the deaths.
7: The two deaths are the first associated with measles in the U.S. this year. But Health Secretary Robert F. Kennedy Jr. has accused Pennsylvania officials of inappropriately linking the deaths to measles to scare Americans. The CDC did not include the deaths in its latest measles count, which is usually updated on Fridays. Screenshots of the CDC website taken Sunday show the deaths were added, then removed, and replaced with an asterisk and a statement that the deaths would not be included in the count. The CDC says that information available at this time, quote, does not establish whether measles caused or contributed to the deaths. It is highly unusual for the CDC to withhold such data submitted by state health agencies. Maria Godoy, NPR News.
5: Shein was once the hottest name in retail and now is a publicly traded company that made a lackluster debut on the Hong Kong Stock Exchange. NPR's Alina Selyukh reports a giant of ultra-fast fashion spent years trying to figure out how to go public.
0: Shein was the talk of young shoppers right after the pandemic. In 2022, Shein raised a funding round that valued the company at $100 billion. That's more than rivals like Zara and H&M combined. But then it failed to get its shares listed in New York. Then in London, it faced legal complaints and political scrutiny, especially over its factory work conditions. Last year, Shein raised prices after the U.S. set new tariffs and closed a tax loophole that the company had used to save on shipping costs. On their first day of trading, Shein's shares at one point were down 10%. They finished just a little under the listing price, valuing the company at around $26 billion. Alina Selyukh, NPR News.
5: This is NPR News. People are reacting to the conviction of Dwayne Keefty Davis for the 1996 killing of the legendary rapper Tupac Shakur. Shakur's former producer, Daryl Harper.
8: I still miss him. I'm glad we got a verdict. I had nothing to do with the verdict or anything like that. I'm going to roll with it, whatever it was. But I'm glad we got it. His spirit can fly now. It's free.
5: This week's verdict could further fuel the push to solve the murder of Christopher Wallace, notorious B.I.G., a friend turned rival of Shakur. Wallace was killed months after Shakur under similar circumstances. Apple gets a new CEO today. Tim Cook, who ran the company for 15 years, hands the reins to an insider who has been in charge of the company's hardware division. NPR's John Ruwitch has more on Apple's new CEO, who's also a mechanical engineer.
9: John Ternus has worked at the company for 25 years, most recently overseeing production of Apple's iconic computers, phones, and gadgets. Ternus has big shoes to fill. Under Cook, Apple grew from being a $350 billion company to a $4 trillion behemoth. But Apple has its challenges. Cook has been criticized for making the company too reliant on China as a manufacturing hub. And the company's also taken flak for, as some see it, falling behind its peers in the tech world in developing and adopting AI. Next week, Apple's expected to unveil its newest products at an annual event, and it'll be the first with Ternus at the helm. John Ruwitch, NPR News.
5: We should note Apple is a financial supporter of NPR. It's NPR News.
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11: Good afternoon. It's 12:06 p.m. on KPCW. I'm Connor Thomas with the Noon Report. Currently looking clear on Wasatch Back Roads. No accidents being reported by the Utah Department of Transportation. And the air is clear as well. Acceptable air quality on both the Wasatch Back and Wasatch Front right now. 69 degrees in Old Town Park City. 69 at the Heber Valley Airport as well. Looking at a 30% chance of thunderstorms this afternoon in the Park City area, 40% for Heber. We're going to have highs in the 70s today. It is cooling down and should get down to 50 degrees overnight in the Park City area. Highs in the 70s for the rest of this week. And it looks like precipitation will move out of the area at least until Saturday afternoon. Could be windy tomorrow in Heber, where highs are going to hover around 80 degrees for the rest of this week. Again, we're looking at sunny conditions Wednesday, Thursday, and Friday here in the Wasatch Back. Going to get into local news just after a few messages.
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11: This is the KPCW Noon Report on Tuesday, September 1st. A man has died at Echo Reservoir. It was Sunday morning after his boat flipped, sending him and his family overboard. The Summit County Sheriff's Office says the 46-year-old man from Davis County drowned. Sheriff's spokesperson Skylar Talbot saying the man was on a fishing boat with three other family members, including one child. Another boat of water skiers found them in the water around 11:30 in the morning after their craft had flipped. The second boat took the family back to the Echo boat ramp.
14: They did start CPR on one of the individuals who was not conscious, not breathing. They continued those life-saving efforts once the group was back to the boat ramp. Tragically, that individual who they were attempting to resuscitate was pronounced dead there at the boat ramp.
11: Talbot says the other two adults and the child remained conscious throughout the incident. They were transported to a nearby hospital for evaluation. Talbot called the incident an apparent water vessel crash and says there's no indication of foul play. The sheriff's office is investigating what led to the crash. Echo Reservoir was 32% full as of Monday. Wasatch County plans to push for a repeal of Utah's law that allows for developer-led towns. KPCW's Grace Dorfler reports the county may also weigh in on a Moab lawsuit over the development tool.
15: Wasatch County leaders say they are not backing down from their opposition to preliminary municipalities after a meeting with the governor's office August 28th. Utah's preliminary municipality law lets landowners bypass local planners to create towns in mostly undeveloped areas. Summit and Wasatch County leaders have been vocal in their criticism of the program. The county asked to meet with Governor Spencer Cox's office after being warned they could lose state funding over their stance on the 2024 law. Councilmember Eric Rowland says Cox's team asked the county to consider abandoning a resolution that would urge lawmakers to repeal the program.
16: We just kind of laughed a little and said there's not a reality that exists that we're not going to pass that resolution.
15: The council will vote on the document Wednesday. County Manager Dustin Graybaugh says it will include a list of concerns about the approval process for the towns.
17: We believe that there are fundamental flaws with the law.
15: Those include worries about oversight of the towns, the approval process, infrastructure, and affordable housing. Still, local leaders say the meeting was cordial and included the potential for collaboration.
17: And what we'd actually really like is to be part of a stakeholder process for kind of going back to the drawing board and coming up with a new plan that better achieves the intended aims, which I think is actually building affordable and attainable housing for residents and workers in these communities.
15: The governor's office did not immediately respond to a request for comment. Besides asking the state to abandon the program, the county is also considering whether to wade into a related lawsuit. Moab area nonprofits are suing the Utah Lieutenant Governor's office in 7th District Court, arguing the preliminary municipality law is unconstitutional. Roland says Wasatch County may submit a friend of the court filing to back the nonprofits.
16: We have no intention on backing down on this.
15: Local leaders are also talking with state legislators about potential changes to the law. In the 2025 and 2026 legislative session, bills attempting to reform preliminary municipalities have failed. Roland says the backlash against the program is indicative of broader issues in the state.
16: We are reaching a breaking point in the state when it comes to taking away local control.
15: He pointed to the widespread opposition to the Stratos Data Center planned in Box Elder County. Utah Senate President Stuart Adams, who was involved in the project's approval, lost his bid for re-election soon after. The Wasatch County Council meets at 4 p.m. Wednesday at 25 North Main Street in Heber. For a link to attend online, visit kpcw.org. Grace Dorfler, KPCW News.
11: And I'm Connor Thomas. There is a slight backup building on northbound State Route 224. As you approach the Olympic Parkway light there at Kimball Junction, some cars queued back to the Swanner Preserve area. Park City High School leaders are considering a lottery for parking passes. KPCW's Christine Weller reports the current in-person purchase system led students to camp overnight this year.
18: Park City High School's $150 parking passes must be purchased in person. The 750 permits are sold using a seniority system with a day designated for each class. Seniors have first dibs, then juniors and sophomores. Junior Lila Owen is the student representative for the Park City School District's Board of Education. She told board members August 25th that students employed new strategies this year to get a coveted high school lot pass.
19: Especially for juniors getting their parking passes. It was insane, people sleeping overnight. I got there at 4:30, but it didn't really matter because there was a stampede once the teachers showed up.
18: Owen said the student government team and high school leadership are now trying to find a better way. The group is considering awarding passes using a lottery system instead. Priority would be given to seniors as usual. Owen said student attendance could be an added factor. The district sold 550 parking passes this year. There are 450 permits for high school lots and 100 for the nearby Church of Jesus Christ of Latter-day Saints lot. There are 200 passes available for the Treasure Mountain Sports Complex next to McPullen Elementary, but parking is limited there due to construction. Traffic has also been an issue. Superintendent Lindsay Huntsman told KPCW the district is considering adding parking monitors to guide drivers after school.
20: What we're looking at is potentially positioning one of our staff within our own parking lot to stop our students, which will then allow our buses to exit safely onto Kearns Boulevard.
18: There have been issues with students tailgating buses as they leave campus, which creates slowdowns on the main roadway. Christine Weller, KPCW News.
11: The Utah State Board of Education approved a $60,000 study to examine the book buying process for school librarians. According to the Salt Lake Tribune, the board voted to advance the school library materials acquisition and procurement review proposal at its meeting on August 6th. Board member Emily Green proposed the review, claiming pornographic novels are making it into Utah's public schools, despite the state's strict sensitive materials laws. The review will involve three phases: a fiscal analysis, then a technical review of supply chain, and a statewide examination of library staff qualifications, according to board documents. President of the Utah School Library Association, Shauna Christensen, pushes back against the move and defends school library staff. She says they followed the law and argues that money would be better spent toward literacy efforts in the state. Well, ski resorts often carry marquee slogans to set themselves apart, and Vail, which advertises the experience of a lifetime, is giving some of its resorts unique brand identities, including Park City Mountain. Breckenridge and Keystone Resort led the way with their Kingdom of Breck and Lifetime of Firsts brand announcements in August. Now it's Park City's turn to be, quote, larger than life. Vail Resorts is rolling out the new marketing strategies at select North American resorts ahead of the 2026-27 winter season. The larger than life brand platform is already embodied in the form of a 22-foot superpipe cut into the hill above Old Town Park City. It'll host Sean White's Snow League slopestyle competition come January. The Olympic gold medalist will play a large role in Park City Mountain's new brand platform, says Vice President and Chief Operating Officer Deidre Walsh. White will be voicing a new digital ad.
21: Some other resorts are also looking at their new brand platforms, but it's not something that's happened across every mountain. Park City is a really special mountain. It's a place that means a lot to us as a company, and I think this is about our demonstration of this brand coming to life and how we continue to invest now and also into the future.
11: Park City Mountain is the United States' largest resort when measured by public skiable acreage. In its announcement this morning, the resort touted $144 million invested in lifts, snowmaking, and other improvements across the last decade. That includes the 10-person Canyons Village Skyway replacing the Cabriolet lift this season. Nearby, all five stories of the new Canyons Village parking garage are slated to open in early December. Park City Mountain's other lift project, expanding the capacity of Silverload Express and the Eagle Lift, is approved but being challenged by a resident in 3rd District Court. Park City also wants to expand dining this year. It introduced a peak to plate day last year in which chefs at different on-mountain lodges created dishes unique to their location. Spokesperson John Canely says there will be more peak to plate days this year.
22: We do a guided experience where you get to, like I said, eat and ski your way across the mountain, experience different plates at each one of these lodges. It's just a fun and unique way to experience the mountain.
11: Skiers can also expect to see a sleigh traveling around Park City Mountain with free s'mores. 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Growth has appeared to slow industry-wide. Both Vail and its main competitor, Alterra Mountain Company, have cut corporate employees as of late. 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
11: You're listening to the Noon Report. It's Tuesday, September 5th, and High Valley Transit is wrapping up road work on the Park Avenue Deer Valley Drive intersection. But KPCW's Sydney Weaver reports Park City drivers won't get a reprieve from the construction season yet.
4: Chief Development Officer for High Valley Transit, Gabe Shields, says crews are almost finished expanding State Route 224 for the Bus Rapid Transit project. But now, crews with the Utah Department of Transportation will begin pavement preservation work.
23: The BRT work is done. Now UDOT is coming through, taking off that top layer of asphalt, putting a final layer down. They'll be doing the restriping and getting that intersection up and running fully.
4: Also this week, crews will finish landscaping the medians along Route 224 near the McPollin Barn and will restripe the road. Shield says drivers will also see crews on Route 224 at Silver Springs and Old Ranch Road this week.
23: We've got a lot of very, very heavy equipment and very heavy materials coming in. Some concrete structures that weigh over 28,000 pounds. So really, really critical this week that folks pay attention to construction equipment, follow those detour signs and those closures.
4: Shield says the Bus Rapid Transit construction is on schedule to be completed by 2028. When complete, the 7-mile transit project along State Route 224 from Kimball Junction to Old Town Park City will include designated bus lanes with a goal to ease congestion along the roadway. Sydney Weaver, KPCW News.
11: And skiers can explore another 200 acres of terrain at Deer Valley Resort this winter. KPCW's Grace Dorfler has the latest on the East Village expansion.
15: Deer Valley will debut 7 new ski runs and 1 new ski lift for the 2026-2027 season, the latest additions to its East Village terrain. Senior Director of Mountain Operations Garrett Lang said on a recent tour of East Village, with this phase of the expansion, the resort will have a total of 209 ski runs and 32 lifts. After a lackluster snow year last season, Lang says he's hoping for better conditions this winter.
24: As amazing as last year was and getting that terrain open and everything, we just weren't able to see its full potential. So really looking forward to this year and just seeing the full potential of the expansion.
15: The expanded terrain is off Hale Peak, where Deer Valley is installing a chairlift via helicopter this fall. That's on top of 80 new runs and 7 lifts the resort introduced last season. Besides the ski terrain, Lang says construction continues year-round on guest lodges. The Park Peak Lodge features sweeping mountain views, a patio, 2 bars, and 8 dining options.
24: That actually did not stop for the entirety of the winter. We were either getting the construction workers up to Park Peak Lodge via snowcat, or they were riding the East Village gondola, which I think was probably a pretty interesting experience for those construction workers. I'm sure they had fun with that.
15: There's no road access to the lodge in the winter, so all the supplies will travel up the mountain via gondola as well. It will open for the 2027-2028 season. The East Village Lodge at the base is also set to open then. In the meantime, guests can visit the temporary skier services building. Lang says data from ski pass scans shows a growing number of visitors begin their days at East Village.
24: It increased steadily throughout the course of the season as word got out and as people realized that it was so much more convenient than having to deal with traffic in Park City. So going into this season, I expect that to do nothing but continue.
15: East Village has more than doubled Deer Valley's skiable acreage. The resort has not yet announced its opening day for the 2026-2027 season. Deer Valley Resort is a financial supporter of KPCW. Grace Dorfler, KPCW News.
11: Summit and Wasatch counties were included on a list of the nation's top 15 rural communities for this year. The annual award from Expansion Solutions magazine highlights rural communities that support business growth and building opportunities for residents. Communities were evaluated through an analysis of economic performance, corporate investment activity, workforce strength, infrastructure readiness, and long-term competitiveness. Summit and Wasatch counties were recognized for their respective housing and tourism efforts. The top 15 list also including counties from Georgia, South Carolina, Tennessee, Texas, Virginia, and Wyoming. San Pete County in Utah was also recognized on the list. It's 1223, and I'm Connor Thomas. The Noon Report continues after this.
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11: A developer is finalizing the locations of new homes and businesses in Western Kimball Junction. Six Ridge Partners, formerly Dakota Pacific Real Estate, previously told KPCW it may break ground in Kimball next spring, and the map of its project is taking shape after the Summit County Council renamed Tech Center Drive to Nordic Drive August 19th. The Snyderville Basin Planning Commission greenlit Six Ridge's plans to subdivide some of its land into six lots the following week. The company's commercial development director, Steve Borup, says that will allow for the first couple phases of housing on the north side of Nordic.
1: That lot two would be the affordable housing project. For instance, our first phase on affordable lot one would be the first market rate project. So this is all creating divisible pieces that we can now transact on and submit site plans on and things like that.
11: The map of where housing will go and other features is available at kpcw.org. Under its development agreement with Summit County, Six Ridge must first build affordable housing. The timing all depends on when the Utah Department of Transportation funds and selects a contractor for area traffic improvements. UDOT plans to accept bids near the end of 2027. Another factor affecting the design of what Six Ridge calls the Altus Park City project is an underground oil pipeline. There are oil tanks owned by Chevron already located behind and west of the Walmart in Kimball Junction. Chevron's nearby pipeline cuts diagonally through Six Ridge's property. Borup says the developer is working with the energy company throughout the planning process.
1: We're leaving any light poles out of there, any foundations, all that has to be out of there. But yeah, we can pave and we can run utilities underneath that pipeline or on top under certain circumstances.
11: Eventually, a trail connection will follow the pipeline route northwest toward the Junction Commons Outlet Mall, which itself wants to morph into a mixed-use community. The Summit County Council may vote on the outlet redevelopment proposal tomorrow. Summit County is a financial supporter of KPCW. And Utah County has reported its first confirmed human case of West Nile virus Monday. It's reminding residents about the best way to prevent mosquito bites. The Utah County Health Department says the newest case involves the neuroinvasive disease, the more serious form of the West Nile illness. According to the U.S. Centers for Disease Control, 11 other human cases have been reported in Utah this year. In Box Elder, Cache, Davis, Salt Lake, and Weber counties, 7 of those cases were neuroinvasive. Most people infected with the virus do not develop symptoms. About 1 in 5 develop a fever or other symptoms that could include a headache, body aches, joint pain, vomiting, diarrhea, or rash. Less than 1% of those infected develop neuroinvasive diseases such as meningitis or encephalitis, which may require hospitalization. Health officials say mosquitoes that carry West Nile are most active during dawn and dusk. Residents can reduce the risk of bites by using insect repellent or lemon eucalyptus oil. Officials also advise wearing long sleeves and pants and making sure window and door screens are intact to keep the mosquitoes outside. KPCW News Time is 12:27.
6: The Drifters. R&B soul doo-wop legends form this rock and roll Hall of Fame band that has spanned almost 6 decades and boasts classic hits such as Under the Boardwalk, Stand By Me, This Magic Moment, Up on the Roof, and more.
5: on the Egyptian Theater stage September 4th through the 6th. 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
11: Well, this has been the Noon Report. I'm Connor Thomas, getting out of here in a moment. And we will send you back to music, but that queue of cars I mentioned on northbound State Route 224 appears to have mostly cleared up. We're seeing some spotty backups in and around the Wasatch back, but no major car accidents or other incidents to be aware of on the roads right now. Obviously, there is plenty of construction around the area, but especially on State Route 224 for the Bus Rapid Transit Lanes project. There are cones and detours marked. High Valley Transit has stressed to follow those detours when necessary. You're looking at a 30% chance of thunderstorms this afternoon, down to 20% overnight in the Park City area. Highs will be in the 70s for Park City for the rest of this week. A little bit warmer, highs around the 80s in the Heber Valley. And it's going to continue to cool down, but stay dry. At least Wednesday, Thursday, and Friday. Saturday, we might get some of that monsoonal moisture in the afternoon as well. Well, as I mentioned, music is coming up. Marty's got you in the DJ booth here in Park City. Time now, 12:29.
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4: Alrighty, hey, it's 12:44 on this beautiful Tuesday afternoon. The cooler temperatures are feeling nice. It is a little overcast out there. We might get some rain. Sounds pretty good to me. This is Marty with a Y. I'm going to be here up until 3 o'clock playing tunes and keeping you up on what's happening in the community, which we're going to do right now. If there is something you'd like to hear, text me at 435-655-8255. I have a couple of request issues going on already. So it's a hot day so far. Looking at the community calendar, registration is open for ski conditioning fitness program at Basin Rec. These cooler temperatures are making me think about the powder days that are coming up this year. Last year was a little rough, but I was checking the wax job and edges on my skis just yesterday. But get ready for the season ahead at Basin Rec Ski Conditioning Fitness Program. It is a 7-week training program at the Fieldhouse that combines plyometrics, agility drills, balance work, and strength training that helps you to improve your fitness and prepare your body for a fun and active winter season. It's happening from October 6th through November 19th on Tuesdays and Thursdays. The times are 6:30 to 7:30 in the morning and 7:30 to 8:30 in the morning. Reservation is now open to reserve your spot and start the winter stronger than ever. 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Have you ever wanted to read sheet music? Well, you can learn just about everything at the Park City Library, and this is one of the things that you can learn on September 5th. 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All righty. Love the library. The first song up in this next set is by Seal, and the song is Dreaming in Metaphors. That was a request by Jackie. Thank you very much, Jackie, for the suggestion. And then we had a request to hear Heathcliff by Snowcaps. And thank you, Trent. Here we go.

'Cause it takes a boy to live, takes a man to pretend he was there. So then we grew a little and knew a lot.

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2: 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I am Marty. 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
3: Live from NPR News in Washington, I'm Lakshmi Singh. Congress has managed to avoid a government shutdown as voters head to the polls this fall. The U.S. House voted today to extend federal spending at current levels through mid-December, and President Trump is expected to sign it. NPR's Sam Greenglass reports.
4: The extension avoids the political peril of a prolonged shutdown ahead of the midterms. The Senate already passed the measure in August, and the House has now followed with a bipartisan vote, 370 to 48. Congress failed to prevent two record-long shutdowns in the last year, as lawmakers came to impasses over expiring health subsidies and proposals to limit the tactics of immigration agents. In the end, Democrats extracted few concessions, and Congress eventually passed funding agreements, set to expire at the end of this month. Talks to fund the government again for a full fiscal year broke down this summer. Now that funding fight has been punted to the end of the year. Sam Greenglass, NPR News.
3: The U.S. military says it has resumed strikes in Iran. This is the second day of strikes after a month-long lull in violence. Earlier in the day, Iran's president said his country is willing to go back to a ceasefire it reached with the U.S. in June, if the Trump administration is willing to do so as well. Here's NPR's Hadil Al-Shalchi.
5: U.S. Central Command said in a statement that U.S. forces struck targets belonging to the Islamic Revolutionary Guard Corps after Iranian attacks against commercial shipping in the Strait of Hormuz. It also said Iranian forces tried to attack American service members deployed in the region. There was no immediate comment from the Revolutionary Guards, but Iranian state media reported explosions in various Iranian cities. On Monday, the U.S. military said its forces struck after observing the Revolutionary Guard Corps preparing to launch rockets with sea mines into the Strait of Hormuz. Iran responded by targeting U.S. installations in Jordan and the UAE. Hadil Al-Shalchi, NPR News, Istanbul.
3: Wendell Berry, the Kentucky-born novelist, poet, and environmentalist who encouraged people to embrace the simple life, has died. His publicist says he passed away yesterday at the age of 92. Readers got to know Berry through the ways he talked about how he experienced his surroundings while farming his land. On one occasion, he read from a poem about slowing down.
6: Breathe with unconditional breath the unconditioned air. Shun electric wire. Communicate slowly. Live a three-dimensioned life.
3: In 2012, President Obama presented Berry with a National Humanities Medal. 3 years later, Berry was the first living author to be inducted into the Kentucky Writers Hall of Fame. From Washington, this is NPR News. The jury in Lindsey Clancy's murder trial says, after many hours of deliberating, it's still unable to reach a unanimous decision on whether to hold the Massachusetts woman criminally responsible for killing her three young children in 2023. The judge sent them back to continue deliberating. Victims of utility-caused wildfires could stand to get paid sooner under legislation state lawmakers in California are considering today. The same legislature had blocked parts of Democratic Governor Gavin Newsom's plan to reduce electric companies' liability if their equipment sparks a fire. Whether or not it is okay for men to wear shorts to the office is a hot topic this summer, with nearly half of the white-collar financial industry workers surveyed saying short pants are fine for work. But NPR's Chloe Veltman reports some men are shying away.
7: In 2026, there are some shorts-wearing outliers in tech. like Adam Mosseri. The Instagram head spoke about his sartorial choices recently on the Throwing Fits podcast.
8: But I am pro. I'm definitely a pro.
7: But Silicon Valley fashion stylist Victoria Hitchcock says while dorm room style may have been de rigueur during the dot-com boom days, male tech industry workers have been gravitating away from shorts.
9: I don't think anything above the knee is appropriate, really. It's distracting.
7: Hitchcock says Silicon Valley's shift towards more polished men's looks in recent years reflects the maturing industry, employees growing disposable incomes, and the power of social media influencers in the men's style space. Chloe Veltman, NPR News.
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2: Hey, this is Marty. It is 106, and I am wearing shorts in the office and showing a little knee. I did notice people gandering at me as I was walking across the office today. I hope it's not too distracting.
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2: All righty. As I said, I am Marty, and we're going to take a look at the weather over here. I was relocated from the main studio into the broom closet, but my level of professionalism will not be diminished, and so I'll do my best. But I can't look out the window anymore and give you a weather update, so I'm going to have to look at a computer now. But currently in Park City, it is 67 degrees. There's a 30% chance of thunderstorms today, a high expected of 73. Tonight, a 10% chance of thundershowers, then clear, a low of 50. Tomorrow, a high of 70 degrees under mostly sunny skies. Wednesday night, a low of 49, partly cloudy. And then going on into the weekend, we are in the low 70s and sunny skies every day, which sounds just delightful. In the Heber Valley, currently it is 76 degrees. There's a high potentially today of 79 degrees with a 40% chance of thunderstorms. Tonight, a 20% chance of thunderstorms and a low of 46. Tomorrow, sunny with a high of 76. Tomorrow night, 45 degrees and mostly clear. And then in the mid to upper 70s in the Heber Valley, heading into the weekend under sunny skies. So pretty nice looking, pretty nice looking weather forecast there. And with that, we're going to kick the music back off. But once again, I would remind you, if there's something you'd like to hear, you could text me at 435-655-8255. And even though I'm in the closet, I will do my best to get that on. But this next little short set here before quarter after, we're going to get started off with Sugar Ray every morning, followed by Elvis Costello.

0: That was Radio Radio by Elvis Costello and The Attractions. And before that was Sugar Ray, Every Morning.
1: Wildfire season is here, and Summit County has several ways for you to stay informed on current fire restrictions, advisories, conditions, and more. 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
0: Already taking a look over at the KPCW community calendar. Park City Museum is hosting a lecture called Saloons and Saloon Keepers of Parley's Park City, given by Sandy Brumley and Jane Perkins on Wednesday, September 2nd. That would be tomorrow from 5 to 6 p.m., being held at the Education and Collections Center located at 2079 Sidewinder Drive. Saloons were a cornerstone, as you can imagine, a social institution in every Western mining camp, and Parley's Park City, as our town was known in its earliest days, was no exception. Two of the park's earliest saloon keepers were Thomas Cuppet and Jack Pape, who were also the Justice of the Peace and the Deputy Sheriff, respectively. Saloons tended to come and go with their saloon keepers. There were usually somewhere between 15 and 30 saloons active in the camp at any given time. Jane Perkins and Sandy Brumley will describe the historic arc etched by Cuppet, I'm going to call him, and Pape, as well as their contemporaries. Jane will provide her perspective as a founder of the High West Saloon and Distillery, while Sandy will add facts about the 19th century newspapers that she used to uncover many of the stories from this era. For more information about this talk, you can go to parkcityhistory.org and learn all about it. All right, we're going to kick off another set of tunes here. This first song up is Third Eye Blind, and the song is Jumper. I wish

0: Very nice. As Greta Van Fleet and the song You're the One. Before that, the Doobie Brothers and Blackwater. And we kicked off the set with the song Jumper by Third Eye Blind.
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0: Yeah, thank you. Thanks for listening today. Tom found a beige water bottle, Mo How, on bottle. Call if it's yours. Found it at the Willow Creek Park. Give Tom a call at 435-901-8070 if you lost your beige water bottle with Mo How on bottle. Marin found a very large set of bar keys. Someone must work at a bar. Pick up the set of keys at the Gallery Mar. I think Marin is being presumptuous about it. It has to be from a bar. It could be from somewhere else. But anyway, if you lost a big old set of keys, give Marin a call, 435-649-3001. And we had another lost water bottle. It's becoming kind of an epidemic. Max lost a teal water bottle, and it has stickers on it. So a teal bottle with stickers. Lost it at the Deer Valley Grocery Cafe or somewhere on Deer Valley Drive. If you find that teal water bottle, give Max a call at 303-717-4367. These lost and found items, of course, you can find at kpcw.org. You can go on there and get connected up with things you may have lost or add things that you found that you want to try and get back to their rightful owner. Thanks a lot, Lost and Found.
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0: All righty, and with that, we're going to kick off another set of music here. If there is something you'd like to hear, the text line is open. You could text me at 435-655-8255. In the meanwhile, I'll play what I like, and this next song is pretty good. It's the B-52s. The song is Junebug.

0: There we had Pablo Cruz, Love Will Find a Way. Before that, Norah Jones and Come Away With Me. We kicked off the set with the B-52s and the song Junebug.
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0: All righty. Taking a look over at the community calendar, coming up at the PC Mark is Fall Adult Volleyball League. 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Get ready to hit the courts this fall. The Fall Indoor Volleyball League runs Wednesday nights from October 7th through December 9th, with games scheduled between 6 and 9 p.m. It is a co-ed league, open to players ages 18 and up. 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The Utah Olympic Park has a scenic chairlift ride. They're going to be doing that on Fridays through Sundays from 10 a.m. until 4 p.m., starting Labor Day, running through October 11th. It's a great way to experience fall like you never have before. Head over to the Utah Olympic Park for the Game Changer Chairlift for an autumn scenic chairlift ride. The experience offers stunning views of the fall colors as well as the surrounding hills and mountains that overlook Kimball Junction and Swanner Preserve and Eco Center. So to learn more about that, you can go to UtahOlympicLegacy.org and you can even buy tickets there. So what do you know? Kicking off this last set before the top of the hour when we have NPR News. This first song is Pride and Joy by Stevie Ray Vaughan.

0: That's the Rolling Stones, In the Stars. Before that, Red Hot Chili Peppers, Dark Necessities, and kicking off the set, Stevie Ray Vaughan and Pride and Joy.
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0: 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I'll be here till 3. We have NPR News coming up next.
3: Live from NPR News, I'm Lakshmi Singh. The Trump administration's confirming new retaliatory strikes against Iran. On social media today, the president says forces fired on rival targets near the Strait of Hormuz after Iran attempted to add sea mines to the globally vital trade route. Trump ends his post threatening even heavier strikes if Iran retaliates. There won't be a government shutdown ahead of the November midterms under the terms of a bill headed to President Trump's desk. Today, the House followed the Senate in approving a measure that extends federal agency funding through mid-December. With the makeup of Congress hanging in the balance, a new whistleblower report warns the U.S. Postal Service's plan to carry out President Trump's mail-in voting restrictions could jeopardize the elections. NPR's Hansi Lo Wang explains.
4: President Trump's order calls for the U.S. Postal Service to deliver mail-in ballots only to people on voter lists that the states would have to turn over to USPS. We should note USPS is a financial support of NPR. The Postal Service has been working on an online portal that would allow state election officials to submit voter names. But a new whistleblower report claims the online system has not been properly tested and could lead to eligible absentee voters not getting ballots in time or at all. Democratic Senator Richard Blumenthal of Connecticut submitted the report to USPS.
5: What the disclosure reveals is that the Postal Service has designed a system that is intended to fail.
4: Spokespeople for USPS did not respond to questions about the whistleblower's claims. Hansi Lo Wang, NPR News.
3: Chevron is expected to announce it'll expand operations in Venezuela. More from NPR's Michelle Kellerman.
6: The Chevron investment is part of a larger Trump administration effort to control more of Venezuela's oil sector and push out Russia and China. The White House announced this week that the Pentagon is taking a 35% ownership stake in a company that will have 100-year rights over 17 oil fields in Venezuela. The U.S. is partnering with a controversial Venezuelan businessman, Alejandro Bentancourt, who faced money laundering allegations in Europe. A U.S. official who briefed reporters on the condition of anonymity describes Bentancourt as a proven operator and insists that a professionalized oil sector will help Venezuela's transition to democracy. Michelle Kellerman, NPR News, the State Department.
3: It has been another tough day in U.S. markets. NPR's Rafael Nam has a recap.
7: It hasn't been a great start to September. The prospect of a resumption of attacks between the U.S. and Iran helped send stock markets lower, with all three major indexes ending down. Meanwhile, Brent, the global benchmark for crude, surged amid fears that global supplies will continue to be hit. But perhaps the biggest action happened in bond markets. A sell-off there drove up short and long-term interest rates.
3: That's NPR's Rafael Nam reporting. The Dow's closed down 419 points. This is NPR News. Jurors will resume deliberations tomorrow in Lindsey Clancy's murder trial. Today, they told the judge they'd been unable to reach a unanimous decision on whether the Massachusetts woman should be held criminally responsible for killing her three young children in 2023. The defense argues she suffered postpartum psychosis. The prosecution says Clancy knew what she was doing. Victims of utility-caused wildfires could stand to get paid sooner under legislation state lawmakers in California were considering today. Same legislature had blocked parts of Democratic Governor Gavin Newsom's plan to reduce electric companies' liability if their equipment sparks a fire. A program in Milwaukee is using produce that would otherwise be trash to make vegetarian meals for vulnerable people or those in so-called food deserts. Mayan Silver of WWM reports.
8: Volunteers for Veggie Chop Shop gather up unsold produce at local farmers markets. They chop up veggies like green beans, corn, tomatoes, and cucumber. Then two paid chefs on staff cook them into vegetarian meals. Antonio Felder is a volunteer at an outdoor pantry in a Milwaukee neighborhood where Chop Shop meals are offered.
9: You're bringing it to the people. Some things that people probably never tried before. This is pure. This is good for you.
8: Since 2015, Veggie Chop Shop has served more than 51,000 community meals to places like shelters that focus on domestic violence or homelessness. They've used more than 93,000 pounds of produce that would have otherwise ended up in landfills. For NPR News, I'm Mayan Silver in Milwaukee.
3: This is NPR.
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0: Yep, thank you very much. Hey, it is 2:06. I am Marty. It's a beautiful Tuesday, September 1st. I'll be here up until 3 o'clock. If there's something you'd care to hear, call or text me at, well, don't call me. I don't have a phone in the broom closet. So just text me at 435-655-8255, and I'll do what I can to get it on there. Taking a look over at the weather right now, it is currently in Park City, 69 degrees. There's a 30% chance of thunderstorms today, a high expected of 69, so we have achieved that, which is a great thing. Tonight, there's a low of 50 degrees with only a 10% chance of thunderstorms, and then tomorrow, clear skies and a high of 70, a low tomorrow night of 49 degrees, partly cloudy skies. Then going Thursday and on through the weekend, we are in the low 70s with mostly clear skies all the way through into the weekend, which just sounds wonderful. This beginning of fall is, well, outside of skiing, potentially my favorite time of year. Over in the Heber Valley, it is currently 76 degrees. There's a 40% chance of thunderstorms over there, a high today expected of 79 degrees. Tonight, a 20% chance of showers and a low of 46. Tomorrow, sunny skies, a high of 76 degrees, and clear skies tomorrow evening and a low of 45. Going from Thursday on into the weekend, we're going to be in the mid to upper 70s in the Heber Valley with clear skies. So some pretty great weather going on. All righty, I'm going to kick off another set of music here. This song is Weezer. And the song is We Might As Well Be Stranger, followed by YouTube.

0: And there we had Pride in the Name of Love by U2. Before that, We Might As Well Be Strangers by Weezer.
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0: All right, it is 2:16. Taking a look over at the community calendar, the 2026 Whoop UCI Mountain Bike World Series is coming to Soldier Hollow over in Midway. So get ready to witness athletes at the pinnacle of their sport. The event will take place on Saturday and Sunday, September 19th and 20th. Make sure to bring your cheering gear so you can root on the athletes, especially Parkite Haley Batten. The competition will feature both short track and cross-country races, which will provide for a one-of-a-kind spectacle you've got to see to believe. To get tickets and to learn more about this event, you can head over to UtahOlympicLegacy.org. And with that, we're going to kick off the next set here. I've been wanting to play this song. This is Sweet Judy Blue Eyes by Crosby, Stills, and Nash. And Lonnie, thank you very much for listening and requesting Crosby, Stills, and Nash and giving me a reason to play this song. So here it is, Sweet Judy Blue Eyes.

0: Alrighty, and we kicked off that set, Sweet Judy Blue Eyes by Crosby, Stills, and Nash by request. And after that, we had Steve Lacy and his song aptly titled Bad Habit. And then we ended it up there with the Smithereens and their Hope for Something New.
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0: Alrighty, taking a look over at the Lost and Found report. 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Community drop down, go to Lost and Found. Haley found a female white shepherd or husky mix, red faded collar with zinnel on it. Not sure what that is. The dog, however, is skittish. And Haley can't get close enough to read the phone number that is on its tag. Found it at American Saddler Drive at Park Meadows. So if you lost your female white shepherdy looking mix, white dog, husky mix, give Haley a call at 317-496-3809. John lost a men's gold wedding band, wide band with multicolored rows of yellow rose gold and white gold around it. Lost it in the Walmart City, Park City, in the parking lot, or possibly inside the store. So John lost his wedding ring. If you find that ring, give John a call at 619-379-6917. And we'll do one more here. Scott lost his American Express credit card at the Marquee or City Bus. I would say it has Scott's name on it, Scott Marslish. So give him a call if you find that, 435-901-4309. That's Lost and Found.
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0: All right, it is 2:32. I'll be here for about another half an hour. If there's something you'd care to hear, you can text me at 435-655-8255. And meanwhile, I'm going to play this. This is Black Dog Rabbit Hole by Devin Gilfillian. Yes, it is. Followed by some Van Morrison. Hello.

0: Yeah. Green Day and the song Holiday. Before that, Van Morrison, Moondance. And we kicked off the set with Black Dog Rabbit Hole by Devin Gilfillian. Yes, sir.
1: Have you heard the news? The Park City Film Festival is launching this fall at the Jim Santee Auditorium, October 23rd through 25th. 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
0: All righty, it is 2:45. Taking a look over at the KPCW community calendar. Have you ever wanted to be a time traveler? Well, you can step into the past at the historic Echo Church. It is one of Summit County's oldest landmarks. It is celebrating this year its 150th anniversary with special exhibit that is tracing its humble beginnings in 1876 as a local non-Mormon church through its unique role as a school, educating the town's growing community of children. And then its rescue from demolition back in the 1970s by dedicated local residents. With generous support of the Summit County Wrap Fund, the historic Echo Church is open every Saturday through Labor Day weekend from 11 to 4. So if you want to see that, you better get out there quick because it's coming up. It is located just 30 miles east of Park City on I-80 at exit 169. The Friends of the Library are hosting a book sale, a used book sale at the Park City Library. You can shop thousands of books priced from $1 to $3. From children's books to popular fiction, the sale has something for everyone. Special member preview is happening September 6th from 8 until 10 a.m. You can become a member online or at the door. Sale proceeds benefit the library's programs and services, and they have tons of them going on over there. All righty, this is the final set for me today, as it is leading up until 3 o'clock. This first song up is a Fresh Track Friday replay from Sienna Spiro, or Spiro. Have it your way. The name of the song is Material Lover.

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1: Gene editing is transforming cancer research, and Dr. Raj Chari explores how CRISPR and other powerful tools could help scientists understand cancer and its genetic roots.
0: Then, long before smartphones and AI, a band of rebel gamblers was using high math, hidden computers, and early technology to beat the odds, pioneering innovations that would shape the future of computing and AI. That's Thursday at 9 a.m. Join us.
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4: Live from NPR News in Washington, I'm Louise Schiavone. The Trump administration says the U.S. oil deal with Venezuela is a key part of that nation's eventual democratic transition. NPR's Franco Ordonez has the latest.
5: The U.S.'s stated goal is not to just hold an election, but to create a lasting democracy. A U.S. official not authorized to speak publicly says the existing government has been plundering the Venezuela oil industry for years, if not for decades, doling out its most valuable natural resources to other governments for free or at dramatically reduced costs as favors or to pay off debt, all at the expense of the Venezuelan people. But the same official says U.S. investment will help reestablish the industry and assure that when a new democratic government is installed, that it'll be a healthy industry, which in turn would give those new leaders a better chance to succeed. Franco Ordonez, NPR News, the White House.
4: The Republican-led House will vote on whether to censure North Carolina Republican Chuck Edwards. NPR's Claudia Grisales reports this comes after a months-long House committee investigation into claims that he sexually harassed two female staff members.
6: The House Ethics Committee recommended censure after it found Edwards created a hostile work environment fueled by sexual harassment and unwanted advances on two of his employees, allegations he denies. However, the 65-year-old congressman ended his re-election bid last month on the day the panel shared its investigative findings. A censure, which is tantamount to public shaming on the House floor, is the strongest punishment the panel could recommend, short of expulsion. The bipartisan committee said Edwards gave the staffers gifts that included jewelry totaling over $1,000, designer purses, guns, shoes, vacations, and one-on-one dinners. Claudia DeSalis, NPR News.
4: A week after Meta and a group of states settled a landmark lawsuit about child addiction to social media, there's a new study showing that adults also struggle with time spent on their phones. NPR's John Ruich has more.
7: According to a new survey by the Pew Research Center, more than half of adults in America say they spend too much time on their smartphones. For 18 to 29-year-olds, it's 70%. About one in four adults in the U.S. say they're on their smartphones almost constantly. Many appear to recognize that time spent on smartphones isn't always a good thing. 45% of adults surveyed report trying to cut back on their smartphone use in the past year, but about the same number say they haven't. Overall, most American adults think smartphones help them stay informed and connected to others. But many, around 40%, think it hurts the amount of sleep they get. John Ruich, NPR News.
4: The S&P 500 closed down a second day in a row today, losing 54 points. This is NPR.
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10: 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Thank you for keeping KPCW at the heart of our community. And you are listening to KPCW. I love thinking about KPCW as the heart of our community as we sit here in the heart of Park City. We love you guys. You guys are all the heartbeat of our community, too. So thank you so much for listening in to The Local View. I'm Claire Wiley. Let's have some fun together, shall we? How about we do some weather reporting? We'll talk about the traffic. And then, of course, we will get back into the tunes for you. Love to play you some tunes here at KPCW. All right. How about 75 degrees today? That's pretty great. It's been so beautiful out there. That is in Heber right now, right outside the studios of KPCW. 73 degrees is where we are, and it is, like I said, an absolutely beautiful day out there. We still have that 30% chance those clouds, those fluffy white clouds that you see out there, could turn a little more ominous and bring us some rain. It is a 30% chance. Tonight, 10% chance of showers and thunderstorms. Looks like 50 is our low under mostly clear skies, though. Wednesday, mostly sunny with a high near 70 degrees. The caveat to that is that the winds are going to be blowing tomorrow. Wind gusts as high as 34 miles per hour, so just keep that in mind. Wednesday night, partly cloudy with a low around 49 degrees. Then for your Thursday, a bit breezy, sunshine with a high near 71 degrees, but it doesn't look like those wind gusts are going to follow us into Thursday. We've just got a beautiful day ahead of us. Thursday night looks like mostly clear skies with a low around 50, and Friday is a repeater of that. Sunshine with a high near 73 degrees, mostly clear with a low around 51. And there, my friends, is your forecast for the coming days. And now let's check out what's happening on those roadways. It looks like we have some pretty good news to report. There's not too many backups. A little bit on 224. Again, that's to be expected at this time of day, especially with the construction that's going on there. And it looks like right there at Kearns Boulevard, there tends to be a little bit of congestion as well out there by Bonanza. I am not seeing any incidents, though. That's always the good news, right? We can wait a little bit at those lights, but we don't want any incidents out there. So stay safe and keep your dial right here on your local community radio station. How about a little Cassius Culpepper to kick everything off? This is a fresh track Friday replay. Here you go. Alabama.

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2: The future of women's disabled sport is happening now. 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
3: 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Thank you so much for being here with me on this beautiful day. We appreciate you. We've got more tunes on the way. And don't forget, I would love to hear from you. 435-655-8255. That's the magic number, and I'll play the song that you want to hear. Send it on over. In the meantime, here's a little Death Cab for Cutie, Stone Over Water.

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1: And let's check out your Lost and Found report. It looks like Haley has found a female white shepherd or husky, mixed red faded color with xenil on it. Skittish, can't get close enough to read phone number on the tag, was found on American Saddler Drive by Park Meadows on the 1st. So just today, 317-496-3809 is the number to call if that's your pup. Also, it looks like Scott has lost an Amex card on the 28th of August is when that went missing. Thinks either the Marquee or City Bus is where that was dropped. If you came across it, please give Scott a call at 435-901-4309. And you can check out all of our Lost and Found submissions. Just hop on over to our website and you can find them there and maybe help somebody out or put something on there if you need to. We've got BBC headlines coming up. It's already 3:30, and then we are going to bring you Marketplace Tech for all you techies out there and all you want to be techies. So make sure your dial stays here. Make sure.
2: BBC News with Roisin Hasty. Iran says U.S. forces have struck a wedding in the south of the country, killing 4 people and injuring dozens more. The U.S. has not commented, but earlier said it was carrying out strikes on targets in response to Tehran's attacks on commercial shipping and U.S. forces. The UN's nuclear watchdog says access to nuclear sites in Iran must be urgently addressed. The IAEA hasn't visited the country since the US and Israel bombed facilities there last year. Germany has announced the closure of Russia's consulate in Bonn after a cultural centre, after accusing Moscow of responsibility for recent hybrid attacks on infrastructure. President Putin accused Berlin of planting evidence to blame Moscow. Canada's Prime Minister says the US needs to stop doing memes and start being serious before talks on a possible trade deal can recommence. Canada walked away from negotiations on avoiding additional American tariffs, citing last-minute US demands. The Israeli Prime Minister Benjamin Netanyahu has praised the Israeli military and intelligence service for seizing a high-ranking Hamas officer in a raid on Gaza City. He alleged the militant leader was responsible for concealing and transporting Israeli hostages captured in the attacks of October 2023. Children in Cuba have started the new school year with a shortage of teachers, food and uniforms amid a crisis exacerbated by Washington's fuel blockade on the island. They're also struggling with frequent power cuts. Voters in Guinea-Bissau have backed constitutional changes that give sweeping new powers to the president ahead of December's election. And the English football club Manchester City are buying the Argentine midfielder Enzo Fernandez for more than $160 million as the European transfer window approaches its close. BBC News.
3: Ring moves to make its video footage more private. From American Public Media, this is Marketplace Tech. I'm Megan McCarty-Carino. Amazon's popular brand of video-enabled smart home and security devices, Ring, is adding a new encryption system called TAKE, short for Throw Away the Key Encryption. It allows users to encrypt all video their home cameras capture while keeping advanced AI-enabled capabilities and security features active. The company already offered traditional end-to-end encryption, but that disabled advanced security features processed on the cloud that required Ring servers to maintain access to the video. Ring's founder Jamie Siminoff says the new TAKE encryption works by changing or throwing away the encryption key so Amazon servers don't have permanent access.
4: We've had end-to-end encryption as an option for people. We've, of course, architected our systems to be secure, but people want the assurance of that end-to-end encryption, that sort of key-based encryption. But they also want to share their videos with others. They want AI features. They want all these other things that, and by the way, you should have them that you expect with a Ring when you buy it, all these like fun, you know, great features that you get. And so we were able to take end-to-end, build a variant of it called TAKE, which gives you a similar, like the encryption of a key-based encryption, But now around the environment of a home, so you can still enjoy having things like shared users.
5: So why have you added this now?
4: I mean, we've actually been working on it. I mean, we would have added it a long time ago. It's just was there was a lot of invention around doing this. End-to-end encryption, which is on the iPhone, WhatsApp, you'll see it in other places, is a one-to-one. And so that's a very solved thing in cryptography, like that one-to-one. What's not solved and what we invented and I think is now going to become a new standard is this take where if you think about it, it's like a lock for your front door of your house. If you only had one key and it was attached to you, that would not be a very good home experience. And that's what end-to-end did. With Take, we invented the ability to have multiple keys out there that you can still control, but you can also give them out to others and still enjoy sort of, again, like how a home is used.
5: AI has kind of become, you know, a feature set in Ring, kind of a tier. It's become a buzzword. It's become a flashpoint for conflict. How are you thinking about the role of AI?
4: I do think we have to be very, cautious and careful with it. I think we have to put, you know, the guardrails like Take encryption. We have to do the things again. When you have technology moving this fast, I think it is up to us to make sure that when it comes to your information, that we're protecting it, that we're doing these things. Take, I believe, again, it's one more step in allowing you to feel comfortable, get that assurance and peace of mind. And then hopefully embrace more AI, because I do think AI around the neighborhood, again, like looking for fire, like AI is a great tool to help. If there's a mass fire incident in your neighborhood, I hope there isn't. But when those things happen, like we're using AI to look for smoke, embers and, you know, and fire. And then we're putting a map much quicker than ever before. So I think there's a lot of benefits to it that are real tangible benefits. But of course, I do think we're going to see as things move fast, people are going to be, have that nervousness or that anxiousness. And that's why things like Take, we want to give them assurance. We want our customers to be assured and feel comfortable using their technology and also getting the benefit out of it.
5: That's Jamie Siminoff, founder of Ring.

That is Hozier, Take Me to Church, right here on KPCW. And I got a request in coming from, sorry, Katie, for Chaim Relationships. Sorry, I had to reread that. It's been a minute. But Katie, thanks for listening. Here is Chaim and Relationships right here on KPCW.

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1: 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Thanks for keeping us on your dial. We appreciate you. And we've got more tunes to roll through into the 4 o'clock hour. Here's a little Sublime for you. This one is Santeria.

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1: And you are listening to KPCW Park City. Thank you so much for making us a part of your day. We always appreciate you. And we are going to get into that 4 o'clock hour here in just a moment. But let's talk about what's happening tomorrow on The Mountain Life. Here we go. So tune in at 9 a.m. tomorrow for The Mountain Life. Of course, your hosts are Lynn Ware Peak and Mary Beth Maziarch. And they are going to be talking about what is urban foraging? Who knows? Well, Meg Bartley from the Department of Anthropology at the University of Utah will fill you in on this fascinating new trend and fun pastime. Then they'll be speaking with chiropractor Courtney Conley, that is, and physical therapist Melissa McDowell to explore the vast benefits of walking in their new book. It's called Walk, Rediscover the Most Natural Way to Boost Your Health and Longevity One Step at a Time. That's on The Mountain Life Wednesdays in the 9 a.m. hour, and it's right here on your local community radio station, KPCW. 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Okay, we are, like I said, going to be rolling into the 4 o'clock hour here. We've got NPR News coming up in just a few moments. And, of course, we always bring you your local news to keep you informed of everything that's happening here in the Wasatch Back. 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And again, you can stream us live. 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Also, if you don't get the local, you really should. You can go and sign up for that also at our website, kpcw.org. And then we go into your inbox every morning to give you all the highlights of the news. It's really cool. So if you haven't signed up for that, do that as well. And again, download that KPCW app. You can communicate with us with that actually in real time as well. Or you can just take us wherever you go. If you're on any adventure, that app is really helpful for that. Okay, my friends, we are going to turn it on over now to NPR News.
2: Live from NPR News in Washington, I'm Louise Schiavone. American forces are striking Iranian targets for the second time this week as the U.S. tries to gain more control over the Strait of Hormuz. NPR's Emily Feng has more.
3: President Trump posted on social media that the strikes today were further retaliation for Iran trying to lay new sea mines in the Strait of Hormuz. The U.S. has been removing explosives from that waterway in an effort to free up shipping lanes there. For its part, Iran fired missiles at U.S. bases in Jordan over the weekend. There has not been this kind of back-and-forth fire between the U.S. and Iran since late July. Instead, the U.S. has tried to increase economic pressure over the last month via a naval blockade, pressuring nations to stop trading with Iran, and wrestling back more control of the Strait of Hormuz. Though some Iranian officials have urged a new ceasefire, others have repeatedly threatened to hit back at the U.S. Emily Feng, NPR News, Washington.
2: Global finance leaders are gathering in the mountains of Asheville, North Carolina this week as part of the G20 finance track. The Trump administration is pushing an agenda of deregulation and economic growth. Blue Ridge Public Radio's Laura Hackett tells us hurricane recovery is also part of the message.
4: Aaron Brown, undersecretary for the Department of Treasury, says the Trump administration chose Asheville as a G20 host to highlight the city's recovery from Hurricane Helene, a storm that severely damaged the region nearly 2 years ago.
5: The Trump administration has been incredibly committed to rebuilding Asheville, and it has been dispensing funds to the local community.
4: Asheville residents and politicians say North Carolina has only received a fraction of the federal aid it's requested. As a result, recovery has been slow. Over the weekend, hundreds took to the streets to demand more federal aid. The storm caused nearly $60 billion in damage. For NPR News, I'm Laura Hackett.
2: The Centers for Disease Control and Prevention is not including two measles-related deaths in Pennsylvania to its national tally of the virus's toll amid a political dispute over cause of death there. NPR's Maria Godoy has details.
6: The two deaths are the first associated with measles in the U.S. this year. But Health Secretary Robert F. Kennedy Jr. has accused Pennsylvania officials of inappropriately linking the deaths to measles to scare Americans. The CDC did not include the deaths in its latest measles count, which is usually updated on Fridays. Screenshots of the CDC website taken Sunday show the deaths were added, then removed, and replaced with an asterisk and a statement that the deaths would not be included in the count. The CDC says that information available at this time, quote, does not establish whether measles caused or contributed to the deaths. It is highly unusual for the CDC to withhold such data submitted by state health agencies. Maria Godoy, NPR News.
2: The Dow closed down 419. The S&P 500 was off 54. This is NPR.
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10: 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Two requests to rezone and develop property in the Centerville Basin could be decided tomorrow. KPCW's Connor Thomas reports the projects could bring more than 400 units of housing to the area.
11: The Summit County Council may vote on rezoning and redeveloping Junction Commons Wednesday after months of talks with representatives of the outlet mall. The council will also discuss and could vote on a mixed-use project in Silver Creek Estates, says Community Development Director Peter Barnes.
12: Silver Creek is probably a little simpler. In my mind, there's no reason why the council could not approve both of these projects tonight. I'm not sure if they would.
11: The proposal from outlets owner Singerman Real Estate has shrunk from 510 to 340 total units of housing because of the council's traffic concerns. Of that, 220 units would be affordable. The upper loop of stores would be demolished to make room for more residential neighborhood and two parking structures. Apartments would fill in the lower parking lot, too, with new ground floor businesses. The Crossroads at Silver Creek project is smaller by comparison. Columbus Pacific Development hopes to build 90 housing units at the intersection of Interstate 80 and U.S. Highway 40. Like the Outlets project, the Silver Creek proposal requires a rezone, which is why the county council has the final say. Summit County and Columbus Pacific Development are financial supporters of KPCW. Connor Thomas, KPCW News.
10: And more than 450 people attended a drag show in Heber to support survivors of sexual abuse. KPCW's Ula Britt Libre reports the group raised over $15,000 for nonprofits in one weekend.
8: The sixth annual Not Your Mama's Backyard Drag Show invited Wasatch County to two nights of dancing and pride August 28th and 29th. Spectators braved the rain to watch six Utah-based drag queens perform against the backdrop of Mount Timpanogos. The stars confidently strutted across the stage in heels, wigs, and sequins to raise money to support male survivors of sexual abuse. Event organizer and Heber native Joshua Knight says he was moved by the record 465 tickets sold this year to raise over $15,000 for nonprofit groups. That's up from last year's 415 tickets, with the event bringing in $13,500.
13: To know that most of our patrons are from the Heber Valley and surrounding areas lets us know that we're making a difference. We're educating. We're promoting love. We're promoting kindness.
8: Joshua Knight's older brother, Jeremiah, headlines the show in their middle brother, Adam's backyard. As headlining queen, Darcy Willey, Jeremiah Knight says drag is liberating. Willie's acts include impersonating Adele and Broadway show Hairspray lead Tracy Turnblad. The show ended with a tribute to the late Dolly Parton featuring all six queens and a standing ovation. Proceeds from the weekend will support Men Healing, a Utah organization for male survivors of sexual abuse, as well as Cavalier Crazy Dog Rescue in Salt Lake City. Ulibert Libre, KBCW News.
14: And ski resorts often carry a marquee slogan to set themselves apart. Vail, which advertises the experience of a lifetime, is giving some of its resorts unique brand identities. KBCW's Connor Thomas reports those include Park City Mountain.
11: Breckenridge and Keystone Resort led the way with their Kingdom of Breck and Lifetime of Firsts brand announcements in August. Now it's Park City's turn to be larger than life. Vail Resorts is rolling out new marketing strategies at select North American resorts ahead of the 2026-27 winter season. The larger-than-life brand platform is already embodied in the form of a 22-foot superpipe cut into the hill above Old Town Park City. It will host Sean White's Snow League slopestyle competition come January. The Olympic gold medalist will play a large role in Park City Mountain's new platform, says Vice President and Chief Operating Officer Deidre Walsh. White will be voicing a new digital ad.
15: Some other resorts are also looking at their new brand platforms, but it's not something that's happened across every mountain. Park City is a really special mountain. It's a place that means a lot to us as a company, and I think this is about our demonstration of this brand coming to life and how we continue to invest now and also into the future.
11: Park City Mountain is the largest resort in the United States when measured by public skiable acreage. In a Tuesday announcement, the resort touted $144 million invested in lifts, snowmaking, and other improvements in the last decade. Vail Resort's Epic Promise Employee Foundation is a financial supporter of KPCW. Connor Thomas, KPCW News.
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1: 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You are listening to KPCW Park City on this September 1st. I hope this flipping of the calendar day has been great for you, kicking off a new month. I love this time of year. Everyone does. This late summer, early fall, temps are beautiful. The leaves are just slightly starting to change, and all is right with the world, right? Okay, let's check in with your forecast here for the days ahead. It's 76 degrees in the Heber Valley, right outside the studios of KPCW. 72 is where we land. There is a 30% chance we could see some showers and thunderstorms in the afternoon hours. Otherwise, mostly sunny today with a high near 68 degrees. Tonight brings us just a 10% chance for those showers and thunderstorms, mostly clear with a low around 50. And Wednesday and Thursday looks like mostly sunny skies, a high in the low 70s. We do have a lot of wind coming at us on Wednesday. Gusts as high as 34 miles per hour in the afternoon hours, but Wednesday and Thursday evening look like they are pretty nice with lows in the low 50s to upper 40s. And there you have it, my friends. That is a look at your forecast ahead. Now let's get back into the music to kick off this 4 o'clock hour. This is Orange Crush, R.E.M.

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1: 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Thanks so much for keeping us on your dial on this Tuesday, September 1st. We have a guest in our midst in just a few. We're going to be talking about a benefit for the Great Salt Lake. It's called Salty Toes. That is coming up in just a little bit. But first, we're going to take a bite with Beba Doobie. Here we go.

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2: And here we go. Here is your Lost and Found report. It looks like Alyssa has lost a faded Black Fury zip-up hoodie that was on the 1st of August that went missing. Not sure actually where, somewhere in the near vicinity. 801-837-0206 if you came across that Fury zip-up. Also, it looks like Drew has lost a dark gray bifold wallet. It's a Toomey. And there are some cards in there and an ID. It was lost on the bike path between the Pendry and right here on Main Street on the 23rd of August. 516-996-9589 is the number to call for that. It's 4:30, everyone. That means we've got BBC headline news coming at you in just a few moments. And then we are going to have local news and then a special guest. So stay with us right here on your local community radio station. We are KPCW Park City.
3: BBC News with Roisin Hasty. Iran says U.S. forces have struck a wedding in the south of the country, killing four people and injuring dozens more. The U.S. military said it was aware of the reports, but that it never targeted civilians. Washington has ramped up its attacks on Iranian targets after weeks of relative calm. The UN's nuclear watchdog says access to nuclear sites in Iran must be urgently addressed. The IAEA hasn't visited the country since the US and Israel bombed facilities there last year. Germany has announced the closure of Russia's consulate in Bonn and a cultural centre after accusing Moscow of responsibility for recent hybrid attacks on infrastructure. President Putin accused Berlin of planting evidence to blame Moscow. Mr. Putin has also given an upbeat assessment of Russia's military campaign against Ukraine, saying he believes the Ukrainians will keep crumbling. But he too acknowledged that Ukrainian attacks inside Russia had inflicted damage. Canada's Prime Minister says the US needs to stop doing memes and start being serious before talks on a possible trade deal can recommence. Canada walked away from negotiations on avoiding additional American tariffs, citing last-minute US demands. Voters in Guinea-Bissau have backed constitutional changes that give sweeping new powers to the president ahead of December's election. The president will now be allowed to hire and fire the prime minister and cabinet. A British right-wing commentator who was arrested by US immigration officials has described his treatment as physically degrading and frightening. Milo Yiannopoulos was a long-standing supporter of Donald Trump's immigration crackdown. And children in Cuba have started the new school year with a shortage of teachers, food and uniforms amid a crisis exacerbated by Washington's fuel blockade on the island. BBC News.
4: KPCW News Time is 4:32 p.m. I'm Sydney Weaver, and this is your local news on The Local View. Some Park City trails will be closed this week for fire mitigation and maintenance. In Park City, crews are closing the trails in the Thames Canyon area for prescribed burns. Mountain Trails Foundation Executive Director Laura Anthony says Kimball Junction's Runamuck Trail will be closed weekdays starting tomorrow for trail resurfacing.
5: They will open it on weekends, but until the construction is complete, it will be closed during the weekdays.
4: Work is expected through September. Anthony also advised trail users the point-to-point bike race will bring hundreds of people to Park City's trails from Round Valley to Park City Mountain on Saturday. And in Eastern Summit County, residents can share their thoughts about the Planning Commission's proposed general plan at a public hearing this week. The Eastern Summit County Planning Commission has spent the last 6 months reviewing amendments to the general plan. It's to ensure the vision, goals, and policies reflect the community's priorities, changing conditions, and anticipated growth. Residents can share their thoughts at the county courthouse in Colville Thursday at 6 p.m. The commission will then vote on a recommendation to the county council, which has the final say. More information about the plan is available at kpcw.org. And in Wasatch County news, Wasatch Mountain State Park has canceled its annual apple harvest. The park said Monday the lack of winter snow followed by freezing spring temperatures has led to a significant apple crop loss. The Wasatch County area wasn't the only grove affected. In May, Utah Governor Spencer Cox declared a state of emergency for crop losses caused by freezing temperatures in 10 counties. Apricots, sweet and tart cherries, plums, peaches, pears, and apples suffered almost a total loss in Utah this year. While the Huber Grove harvest has been canceled, visitors can still walk through the orchard and visit the park for other fall activities. We'll be back with more local news at 5:05.
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2: 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You are listening to KPCW Park City, and I got a guest in my studio. I love when people come and see me in this box in the sky, because sometimes it gets really lonely. And we are going to be talking about something fun that is going to benefit the Great Salt Lake. It is an event called Salty Toes, and we have Milani here. Welcome to the Local View.
7: Hi, Claire. I love being in your box in the
2: sky. Oh, God. Oh, there we go. We want to make sure your mic is on.
7: Hello.
2: Hello. Well, it is good to have you here in my box in the sky. I always tell people to call in and give me requests. They're like, I don't want to bother you. But really, I love hearing from everybody, especially having friendly faces right here in the studio with me. So we all know that there are some things going on with the Great Salt Lake. And so bringing attention to it is sometimes a really great thing. And that's what this event is going to do. So tell me about when and where this Salty Toes event is going to take place.
7: Yeah, so the festival will be taking place this weekend, Labor Day weekend, from the 4th to the 7th. It's a three-day festival featuring many bands, local bands, workshops, breathwork, yoga. And the idea behind it is to raise ecological awareness of what is happening on the Great Salt Lake. It's at the Bonneville Sea Base, which is exactly where the crisis is happening. And 5% of all proceeds are going to the Utah Rivers Council, and we're partnering with many other NGOs for this.
2: Okay, great. And we have a lot of local artists that are also going to be performing there. We love our live music here at KPCW.
7: Yes.
2: And I know summer is kind of winding down, and Labor Day is kind of that like big farewell to summer usually. And we've had a lot of outdoor concerts that have been really killer in our area this year. And you are going to keep that rolling with a lot of live music. So tell us some of our familiar names and maybe some of the bands that are up and coming that people can see there.
7: Yeah, so some of our headliners are the Bluebirds, Felly, the Nude Party. We've got the Plastic Cherries coming in, our very own local Wyatt Pike, as well as Will Sangster and the Fine Chaps. So many people who are in our little region will be featured there, as well as food vendors and a bar and a lot of artists that we see all around our area.
2: Yeah, and so I think that any time that we can raise awareness

0: is.
1: And so what is your role in this?
0: I am the director of operations.
1: Oh, okay.
0: Yeah. So I'll also be, myself, I'll be leading some breath work and mindfulness classes and facilitating all of the wellness workshops, as well as just making sure everything runs smoothly for the weekend.
1: Yeah. So it's music all weekend long. And what is the website people can go to learn more?
0: Salty Toes Festival. Let's make sure I'm good on this one.
1: Yeah, saltytoesfestival.com.
0: Saltytoesfestival.com, yes.
1: Fantastic. And this is all outdoors.
0: All outdoors. So beautiful. There's a water 65 feet that people scuba dive in with tropical fish. We can swim in there. So just a really wonderful place to gather.
1: Excellent. Well, it's Salty Toes. Well, thank you so much, Milani, for telling us more about how we can enjoy more live music out there in and around our community, because we do love that. So
0: on
1: I appreciate
0: our beautiful
1: you.
0: Earth.
1: Yes, I appreciate you being a part of the Local View today. And in fact, we've got the Plastic Cherries local band all teed up and ready to go right after a word from one of our sponsors. So stay with us.
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3: And the time now is 4:59. We are just moments away from turning the clock over into this evening on the first day of September. Hope it's going great for you and you're having a wonderful Tuesday. And I just want to say thank you for spending time with us here on KPCW's The Local View. I'm Claire Wiley and I'm going to be here with you for about another hour. And I'd love to hear from you. Keep those requests coming at 435-655-8255. I'd love to get on the songs that you want to hear. Of course, we've got plenty of great music teed up as well. And we've got your news to keep you informed of everything that's happening throughout the nation and globally, as well as right here in your own backyards in the Wasatch Back. 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
4: Live from NPR News in Washington, I'm Louise Schiavone. The Republican-led House voted 413-2 to censure North Carolina Republican Chuck Edwards. NPR's Claudia Grisales reports a House committee recommended the move after an ethics investigation found that he sexually harassed two female staff members.
5: Chuck Edwards rejected the allegations, taking to the House floor to urge his colleagues to vote against censure. And while he apologized to the two female staffers at the center of the probe, he said he should be judged on the, quote, facts.
6: Mr. Speaker, regret is not an admission of sexual harassment.
5: However, the 65-year-old congressman ended his reelection bid after the panel shared its investigative findings. The House Ethics Committee said Edwards created a hostile work environment fueled by sexual harassment and unwanted advances on two of his employees. The censure marks a rare public shaming on the House floor, the panel's maximum punishment, short of expulsion. Claudia Rizales, NPR News.
4: On a broad bipartisan vote, the House of Representatives has passed legislation to extend federal spending at current levels beyond the November midterm elections and through mid-December. The Senate has already approved the bill. The president's expected to sign it. The action averts a government shutdown. The U.S. military is coming to grips with a big resignation. Army Secretary Dan Driscoll, who had clashed with Defense Secretary Pete Hegseth, turned in his resignation directly to President Trump. NPR's Tom Bowman has details.
7: He told the president a number of things, according to a person close to him. He said the U.S. is losing the Iran war. He talked about how the war has drastically reduced the stockpile of missiles. Talked about the difficulty in getting the Pentagon budget through under Defense Secretary Pete Hegseth. And he said modernizing the military, a key focus of Driscoll, was not going forward because Hegseth is firing people who know what they're doing. This person said Driscoll basically laid it down. I think there was a hope Driscoll would stay through the midterms, but I'm told he'll leave this week.
4: NPR's Tom Bowman. It was another tough day in markets as another wave of U.S. strikes against Iranian targets sent stocks lower and oil prices sharply higher. NPR's Rafael Nam reports.
8: It hasn't been a great start to September. The prospect of a resumption of attacks between the U.S. and Iran helped send stock markets lower, with all three major indexes ending down. Meanwhile, Brent, the global benchmark for crude, surged amid fears that global supplies will continue to be hit. But perhaps the biggest action happened in bond markets. A sell-off there drove up short- and long-term interest rates. All this at a time when bond investors are already concerned that governments like the U.S. and Japan are borrowing massive amounts of money and going deeper into debt. Rafael Nam, NPR News.
4: This is NPR News in Washington.
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10: 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I'm Connor Thomas. This is your local news on The Local View. Corey Richens' friend and marketing consultant says he offered help to Wasatch County Sheriff Jared Rigby during his reelection campaign in early January. KPCW's Grace Dorfler has the latest on the obstruction of justice investigation into the sheriff.
11: On the seventh day of the Corey Richens murder trial, the Summit County Attorney's Office seized the cell phone of her friend and marketing manager, Greg Hall. A pair of warrants obtained by KPCW shows the phone was sought in connection with a parallel criminal investigation into Wasatch County Sheriff Jared Rigby's actions leading up to the trial. In early January, Rigby allegedly brought concerns about Detective Eric Maynard to the Summit County Sheriff. Maynard was Rigby's political opponent and a potential witness in the Richens case. Hall told KPCW he met with Rigby about the same time, offering to help with the sheriff's bid for a third term in office. Hall said they had just one meeting for about 20 minutes. Hall told Corey Richens about his conversation with Rigby when they spoke in a recorded call from the jail during the first week of her trial in February. A search warrant affidavit says Hall told Richens he was helping Rigby with his campaign, quote, primarily because Mr. Maynard helped create this problem with Ms. Richens by investigating her. The affidavit states, quote, both Mr. Hall and Ms. Richens commented that, in their opinion, once Mr. Maynard testifies in her trial, he would not be successful in the Wasatch County Sheriff's election. Court records show the third district judge who presided over Richens' trial signed the warrants for Hall's phone and cellular data. Investigators' applications for the warrants claimed the searches could yield evidence of two possible crimes, obstruction of justice and a threat to influence official or political action. Hall denied knowing about any conflict between Rigby and Maynard when he met with the sheriff. Rigby's attorney, Blake Hamilton, said his client did not discuss Richens or Maynard with Hall. Maynard withdrew from the Wasatch County Sheriff race before the June primary. Rigby lost the race to challenger Jeremy Hales. KPCW's Connor Thomas contributed to this report. Grace Dorfler, KPCW News.
10: Utah 2034 Winter Games organizers want to help students statewide improve their reading skills and attendance with the help of Olympic athletes. KPCW's Christine Weller has more.
12: Salt Lake City's Backman Elementary School students filed into an assembly Tuesday morning as Olympic Games opening ceremony music played. On stage stood a cauldron with a mock Olympic flame, as well as a podium for bronze, silver, and gold winners. The symbolic opening ceremony marked the launch of the Champion Schools 34 initiative. It's meant to improve literacy and attendance by bringing the spirit of the games to Utah schools long before the Olympics arrive in 2034. Joe Pleben is a Paralympic snowboarder who was at the 2026 Games. He was excited to talk about his two favorite things with the kids, reading and the Paralympics.
13: It's cool to see kids get excited about reading. I personally love reading. I read all the time when we're on the road, at competitions. I read every night before I go to bed. I think it helps calm my mind.
12: Through the initiative, teachers and students will use a digital platform to strengthen literacy, increase school engagement, and inspire long-term academic participation and success. The platform features lesson plans, book recommendations, and inspirational videos of Olympians and Paralympians. bobsledder Hunter Powell also competed at the 2026 Games. He hopes the program will inspire Utah kids to dream big.
14: It doesn't have to be sports. Chase your dreams and have big dreams and know that you can do great things. Always believe in yourself, you know, and most importantly, have fun while you're doing it.
12: The pilot will launch in 72 elementary schools across 7 Utah districts. Utah 2034 plans to expand Champion Schools' reach to all state elementaries in the future. Christine Weller, KPCW News.
10: 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The improvements include seismic and structural reinforcement, plumbing and electrical upgrades, and accessibility enhancement. Work is expected to be completed by the end of this year. The celebration of the church's flagship temple begins April 5th with tours through October 1st. Tours are free, but reservations are required. A virtual tour will also be available online. We'll have local news back here at 5:32.
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Phoebe Bridgers, Lost Boys, right here on KPCW to kick off this 5 o'clock hour. How's it going out there? So glad you're listening to KPCW. I'm Claire Wiley, and this is The Local View. Let's take you through your weather report, then we'll talk about what's happening on those roadways and get you back to the tunes. It is 77 degrees. It's going up. It keeps going up in Heber Valley, right outside the studios of KPCW. 73 is where we are. It's been an absolutely perfect temperature day today. 30% chance we'll still see some rain showers out there in these late afternoon hours. But now we're into the evening, so it looks like that might go down to 10%. So mostly clear overnight with a low around 50 degrees. It does start to get a little breezy tonight, and then tomorrow we are going to get some wind gusts. So batten down the hatches. Make sure you're ready for it. It's going to be gusts as high as 34 miles per hour. Under mostly sunny skies, though, with a high near 70 degrees. That's tomorrow afternoon. Wednesday evening brings you partly cloudy skies with a low around 49 degrees. And then Thursday and Friday, we get into the 70s again with lots of sunshine. Our lows in the low 50s. So another nice day for your Thursday and Friday. And there you have it. That's a look at your forecast ahead. Now those roadways. What's happening out there? Let us see. Looks like things are looking pretty good. If you see something else, let me know. 435-655-8255. I don't see anything in particular that's alarming, but there is a little bit of a backup. It's showing on Kearns near Bonanza, which can happen at this time of day. And I know there's some construction going on over there. So just be aware of that. And the Kimball Junction area, though, is looking pretty good at this time. Just when you get closer to that light, it gets a little bit congested, but not too bad. And the rest of the roadways and highways and byways looking pretty good out there. So keep your dial right here on KPCW, and we'll keep you informed what's happening in the Wasatch. Back now, here's the heavy. This one's called Happiness.

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2: 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We've got the Mountain Life happening in the 9 a.m. hour, and they are going to be talking about some really cool topics, including urban foraging. What is it? Who knows? Well, Meg Bartley does. Meg Bartley is from the Department of Anthropology at the University of Utah and is going to be filling us in on this fascinating new trend and fun pastime. Then chiropractor Courtney Conley and physical therapist Melissa McDowell are going to be exploring the vast benefits of walking in their new book, Walk, Rediscover the Most Natural Way to Boost Your Health and Longevity, one step at a time. 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It happens Wednesdays in the 9 a.m. hour, and it happens right here on KPCW, so don't miss it. All right, here is the Beths now. This one's called Watching the Credits.

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1: And the time is 5:28. Let's get to your lost and found, shall we? All right. It looks like John has lost a men's gold wedding band, a wide band and multicolored rows of yellow gold, rose gold, and white gold, lost at the Walmart Park City, either in the store or the parking lot. Oh, no, John. That was on the 30th of August. Hopefully someone finds that and gets that back to you. The number to call, 619-379-6917. Also, it looks like Christy has lost a Toyota key fob. It's black, and it was lost in Round Valley on the 16th of August. 801-652-1879 is the number to call for that. And there is a found from Linda. Apple earbuds were found at Benjamin Place Hideout. That was on the 30th of August. 914-260-4648 gets those earbuds back from Linda. And last but not least, it looks like Megan has lost an ID. Lost at Oakley Rec Center on the 29th of August. If you came across that, give Megan a holler at 208-221-3566. And you can check out all of our lost and found submissions just by heading on over to our website. That is kpcw.org, and they can be found there. Time now, 5:30. That means BBC headlines for you, and then local news to keep you informed of everything that's happening right here in the Wasatch Back. And that's all happening on your local public radio station. We are KPCW Park City, and here is BBC News.
2: BBC News with Roisin Hasty. Iran says U.S. forces have struck a wedding in the south of the country, killing four people and injuring dozens more. The U.S. military said it was aware of the reports, but that it never targeted civilians. Washington has ramped up its attacks on Iranian targets after weeks of relative calm. Germany has announced the closure of Russia's consulate in Bonn and a cultural centre after accusing Moscow of responsibility for recent hybrid attacks on infrastructure. President Putin accused Berlin of planting evidence to blame Moscow. Mr. Putin has also given an upbeat assessment of Russia's military campaign against Ukraine, saying he believes the Ukrainians will keep crumbling. But he also acknowledged that Ukrainian attacks inside Russia had inflicted damage. The government-dominated National Assembly in Venezuela has approved a controversial new deal with the United States, which hands Washington control of about a fifth of the South American country's oil reserves. Nigeria says the United States will pull around 200 military personnel by the end of September, drawing down a short deployment aimed at countering Islamist militants. Officials said the withdrawal did not signal a weakening of ties. Prosecutors have urged a U.S. judge to order a capital murder trial for the man accused of killing the conservative activist Charlie Kirk 1 year ago. If found guilty in such a trial, Tyler Robinson could face the death penalty. The spending record for the English Premier League summer transfer window has been broken for a second consecutive year. Football clubs have spent more than $4.2 billion so far. And children in Cuba have started the school year with a shortage of teachers, food and uniforms amid a crisis exacerbated by Washington's fuel blockade on the island. BBC News.
3: KPCW News Time is 5:32. I'm Christine Weller and this is your local news on The Local View. Two requests to rezone and develop property in the Snyderville Basin could be decided Wednesday. KPCW's Connor Thomas reports the projects could bring more than 400 units of housing to the area.
4: The Summit County Council may vote on rezoning and redeveloping Junction Commons Wednesday after months of talks with representatives of the Outlet Mall. The council will also discuss and could vote on a mixed-use project in Silver Creek Estates, says Community Development Director Peter Barnes.
5: Silver Creek is probably a little simpler. In my mind, there's no reason why the council cannot approve both of these projects tonight. I'm not sure if they would.
4: The proposal from Outlet's owner, Singerman Real Estate, has shrunk from 510 to 340 total units of housing because of the council's traffic concerns. Of that, 220 units would be affordable. The upper loop of stores would be demolished to make room for more residential neighborhood and two parking structures. Apartments would fill in the lower parking lot, too, with new ground floor businesses. The Crossroads at Silver Creek project is smaller by comparison. Columbus Pacific Development hopes to build 90 housing units at the intersection of Interstate 80 and U.S. Highway 40. Like the Outlets project, the Silver Creek proposal requires a rezone, which is why the county council has the final say. Summit County and Columbus Pacific Development are financial supporters of KPCW. Connor Thomas, KPCW News.
3: Eastern Summit County residents can share their thoughts about the Planning Commission's proposed general plan this week. The Eastern Summit County Planning Commission has spent the last 6 months reviewing amendments. Now locals can give input at the county courthouse in Colville Thursday at 6 p.m. The commission will then vote on a recommendation to the county council, which has the final say. And some Park City trails will be closed this week for fire mitigation and maintenance. In Park City, Thanes Canyon area trails will be restricted for prescribed burns. Kimball Junction's Run Amok Trail will be closed weekdays starting September 2nd for trail resurfacing. Work is expected through September. We'll be back with more local news at 6:05.
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1: And it's 5:35, everybody, on this Tuesday, September 1st. 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I've got more tunes on the way for you, including, my friends, a request. So keep them coming. I got room for a couple more. 435-655-8255. That is the magic number. First, we're going to hear, though, from the Beatles. This is one of my favorites of theirs. It's Blackbird, right here on your local community radio station. Thanks for listening.

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2: 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This one is actually turned into a Sundance movie called Sugar Man. It's Rodriguez. Here you go.